0: It's a new beginning. It's a new era. Salaam Media. 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
1: A'udhu billahi min ash-shaytani rajim. Bismillahi r-Rahmani r-Rahim. Alhamdulillahi Rabbil Alameen. In the name of Allah, the Beneficent, the Merciful, all praise is due to Allah, the Lord of all the worlds. We welcome our friends in South Africa, the United States, and around the world to this week's edition of A Conversation with El-Hajj Mauri Salah Khan. I'm pleased to be your host, coming to you once again through the Salaam Media platform out of Johannesburg, South Africa. Salaam Media is an online portal for humanitarian journalism. We don't just report the news, we advise you on what you can do about it. Today's broadcast is titled Political History in New York City and the Challenges Ahead. We have three excellent guests for today's broadcast. All three are return guests. We have our sister, Professor Nadia B. Ahmed, our brother, Mohammed Bashir, retired attorney Mohammed Bashir, and also a well-known and respected figure in the Muslim community out of New York City, founder of the New York-based community forum, Juhayb Chowdhury. Before we bring them on, there are two pieces of video that I'd like for us to take a look at back to back. Let me say, for those who may not have already arrived at what this broadcast is going to focus on, it's now official. An Indian Ugandan American Muslim Democratic Socialist, it's hard to beat this for diversity, has just become mayor of one of the most important cities in the world, New York City, the Big Apple. On that note, let's see these first two short pieces of video back to back before we begin the conversation with our guests. Let's see the videos, brother.
2: May have set over our city this evening. But as Eugene Debs once said, I can see the dawn of a better day for humanity. For as long as we can remember, the working people of New York have been told by the wealthy and the well-connected that power does not belong in their hands. Fingers bruised from lifting boxes on the warehouse floor, palms calloused from delivery bike handlebars, knuckles scarred with kitchen burns. These are not hands that have been allowed to hold power. And yet over the last 12 months, you have dared to reach for something greater. Tonight, against all odds, we have grasped it. The future is in our hands. My friends, we have toppled a political dynasty.

0: Andrew Cuomo, only the best in private life. But let tonight be the final time I utter his name. As we turn the page on a politics that abandons the many and answers only to the few.
1: New York didn't just elect a new mayor, it detonated an earthquake that shook Tel Aviv to its core. Because for decades, every politician in New York was told one rule, never cross that line, never question Israel, never say ceasefire, never touch the NYPD's training ties to Tel Aviv. Then Zoran Mamdani walked straight over that line and won. He didn't whisper, he didn't apologize. He said, ceasefire now, end the police exchange, justice for Palestine, and the people of New York, the city with the largest Jewish population outside Israel, backed him loudly. Overnight, Israel panicked. Netanyahu called him anti-Semitic because he said ICC warrants should apply to everyone, including Netanyahu himself. Ben-Gvir called it a disgrace. Their outrage wasn't about safety, it was about losing control, because the smear didn't land. The machine that always said Muslim equals threat finally broke. Jewish New Yorkers refused to play along. Groups like Jewish Voice for Peace and If Not Now stood beside Mamdani. They said, Jewish safety doesn't require Palestinian death. And in that moment, the old weapons stopped working. This wasn't elite politics. It was tenants, nurses, subway riders, people fighting rent and debt, united across faith and color. And that's what terrified them most. Because when fear stops working in New York City, it can stop working anywhere. The machinery of silence is breaking. And no amount of outrage from Tel Aviv can rebuild it.
2: I couldn't think of a better way to begin a broadcast of this nature with a couple of videos, thought-provoking videos like that. But that being said, let's bring our guests on. Let's welcome them to today's conversation. Assalamu alaikum to all three of you.
3: Wa alaikum salam wa rahmatullahi wa barakatuh.
4: Wa alaykum as-salam wa rahmatullah.
3: If I can be heard.
2: Yeah, we can hear you, alhamdulillah.
3: Yeah, yeah.
2: And Brother Juhayb, if you haven't already sent that Facebook Live video to my page, please do so. Because Facebook has, they have decided today to punish Brother Salah Khan until Tuesday, I think Tuesday morning. I'm restricted without any reason given for the restriction, but I'm restricted. But alhamdulillah, the 1 monkey in this area of media does not stop a show. Brother Juhayb, let's begin with you, brother. You're in New York City. You are the founder of Community Forum. You have played a very, you've had an instrumental role in helping to beat the drums for this historic candidate that just won office, the mayor's office in New York City. Let's begin with you sharing with the viewing and listening audience what the temperature is like right now in New York City.
4: أعوذ بالله من الشيطان الرجيم بسم الله الرحمن الرحيم السلام عليكم everyone to all the viewers to our host Alhaj Shamori Salah Khan. We go way back to his activism, and he's also in fact part of the Community Forum, so he has firsthand seen some of the temperatures not only from this period but also how we elected Mayor Eric Adams as the mayor as well. So let's go to your current question. And I want to recite the verses of the Quran. A'udhu billahi minash shaitani rajeem. Bismillahir rahmanir rahim. 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So it continues further. We know our preachers, everybody, including us, has been talking about unity. How come the Muslim world cannot unite? How come the Muslim world cannot unite? They cite Saudi, they cite everybody else, but themselves. What are we doing to unite? So one of the things, this ayah, triggered in me, what are we doing to unite ourselves? So a platform that we created to unite ourselves would be around electing our next mayor collectively. So we came together, all of the big organizations and small organizations and the powers and the shakers and small and big leaders, and we put them all in a group in one room, and we formulated questions. Because in the last mayoral election, whom I had the also the honor or dishonor of electing Mayor Eric Adams, I said, we need to have a process, and we need to interview all of them. And I'm glad we interviewed all of them. In fact, most of them were interviewed, including Michael Blake, a former Obama official, Brad Lander, the current controller. We had, of course, Zahran, Jumaane Williams, and so many others. We also reached out to Cuomo, but he thought at that time it was not important to reach out to the Muslim community. Eric Adams likewise thought, looked at us and thought we were radical, because Eric already had fled our boat, right, into the boat of Netanyahu. So everything he was saying, even when he was getting elected in the initial phase as the mayor, he said everything in their favor and nothing to balance things out. So we started the process of interviewing candidates. We came together after a thorough interviewing process. We interviewed them about their plan, what they would do, about affordability, about healthcare, about jobs, about being represented in government. And alhamdulillah, you know, everybody did well. But at the end, when the Muslims came together, we chose Zahran Mamdani as the number one candidate for us. And some of the thinking was, or went behind picking him was, you know, especially my thinking, well, what did Obama do for the black folks in the United States? And what would Zahran do for the Muslims? So it was that type of thinking. But also at the same time, you know, we sat together, interviewed everybody pretty much thoroughly. Adrienne Adams, who was trending also pretty high, she got our number two votes because she is close to the Muslims. And then, of course, Cuomo also got some votes from the Muslims. And, you know, people, you won't believe how people operate. They, you know, some of the Muslims still are upset that that Mamdani won, and still throwing bad, you know, foul language. So regardless, we came together, we united, and we endorsed Zahran Mamdani together when he was still polling in single digits, maybe 1%.
2: 1%.
4: And alhamdulillah, after, yes, I think you remember. And after our collective endorsement of Zahran, he started climbing up the polls. And we started making videos, making posters. We did everything. You remember Dr. Musa's video, my video, Sheikh Yassin's video, and others. And then we strategized. Every Thursday, we'd meet online by a Zoom call at about 7 o'clock and strategize what to do, what next to do. And we carried out methodically every week. And we had messages going out to all of the different masajids. We even had khutbas prepared for the people, right? What they should be listening to. They should go out and vote. They should register to vote. We had many, many groups like Rise Up New York, Jibon, Muslim Democratic Club, and other clubs come and start people registering to vote. So we started a movement among the Muslims as well. I mean, Zahran had his other parts of the campaign as well, but the Muslims also started, you know, uniting ourselves, having a very, very successful campaign. We started rallies. These rallies, especially the Bangladeshi community, were symbolic, were almost mirror some back home type of rallies, right? Amar bhai, tumar bhai, mamdani, mamdani, those type of, like my brother, your brother, mamdani, mamdani, that type of slogan. So it really created this energy, mobilizing the entire Muslims and the Bangladeshi community. So I just want to let you know, in the primary, the Bangladeshis came out huge in numbers for him. 42%+ that came out for him. Out of that, only about 31% of the Muslim voted, but Bangladeshis were the highest numbers that came out for him. And according to his team, we are half his base. So we came through. We came through for him in the Democratic primary. He recognized the Bengali aunties who went on knocking doors, canvassing, right, for him. Yeah. Yeah. And in the Democratic primary, he won by 13%, more than 124,000 votes. This was historic.
2: Yes, it was.
4: This was historic. Nowhere, you know, in I think more than 100 years, you know, this was a record setter in terms of votes, you know?
2: Yes.
4: And so, alhamdulillah, everybody was excited in the Democratic primary. I felt after the Democratic primary, some people were like, thought, and I think Muslims started sleeping a little bit, but we needed to wake us up. And alhamdulillah, I think towards the end, we started waking up in the general election. And again, we came through for him. The in the primary, it was about 13% that Zohran won by against the governor, former governor. And in this new, the general election, he won about by 10%, which was about 184,000 votes. Just remember, Eric Adams won his mayoral election only by 7,000 votes.
2: Yeah.
4: So this was a huge number, huge victory. And as you guys know, Zohran Mamdani is the youngest mayor in the past 100-year history of New York City.
5: Salam Media, a global voice for humanity.
2: Yes, indeed, and the first Muslim mayor, and it's quite interesting. Now, Brother Muhammad, let's get your take on this political earthquake that the establishment is trying to recover from.
3: Yeah, Bismillah ar-Rahman ar-Rahim. Assalamu alaikum warahmatullahi wabarakatuh. Thank you for having me.
2: Yes.
3: I think that you could call it a political earthquake. I mean, you are talking about New York. I'll tell you, interestingly enough, I mean, I was born and raised in New Jersey, so, you know, we cross the border all the time. And I was explaining to some people about what the heart of New York is. And I think his populist expression of politics hit home. It really, I mean, you could see the earthliness of what it was that he was expressing. I don't think that New York politics has seen that. In fact, he conjured up names like Eugene Debs, like LaGuardia, etc. I mean, Debs, if you remember, is the early 1900s, and he's a socialist. Ran for president 5 times. They eventually got to the point where he became so popular, they incarcerated him on sedition. Got him locked up. He still got 1 million votes for president while he was in prison. Then eventually it was overturned. So he's conjuring up names that were people who were on the street. And I think what he understood that a lot of politicians around the country never really get is that it's supposed to be about the people. And I think he turned politics back into the hands of the people. The idea of democratic socialism, that's the concept of it, is to turn it back to the people. Obviously, you have your democracy, but make sure that you can address the social needs of the people. And I think he turned that around. That's when he says he overthrew a monarchy or overthrew a dynasty. The dynasty is politics as usual, where the corporate world is dominant and the people are left to the devices of corporate America, etc. So I think that resonated with people, and he falls into the category of, frankly, by the grace of Allah, a perfect storm. He has Donald Trump shutting down Columbia University, locking up both people who are pro-Israel, who are pro Palestinian, but also who are Jews who are anti-genocide. Mm-hmm. So therefore, they couldn't like have a monolith. The Jewish vote is not a monolith now. The younger people are anti-genocide. They're Jews for peace and things like that. So now you have an enclave that you can dig into to address a certain block, and that particular block came out strong for him. The black community, I'll tell you an inside story. I can't give you the brother's name, but when Mamdani first declared, he couldn't get on some of these debate stages. I spoke to a brother who told me that he had heard his name and the name resonated. So him being a judicial officer, he went behind the scenes and made sure that he appeared on one debate. And from that particular debate, he began to excel and he began to move ahead. I think the idea here was what made it brilliant and what made it great in my mind is that he didn't just take on Cuomo as a Democrat and defeat him in the primary. He then took on the Democratic establishment, because there's no way Cuomo is supposed to be running as an independent. I mean, that was almost an insult to him.
6: Yes.
3: For him to be able to run as an independent after he got defeated in the primary. You know what politics is supposed to be. This is to shake hand, etc. The only person who doesn't do that is Donald Trump. So for Cuomo to take that particular stance where he's going to run as an independent because he didn't like the way he got his head handed to him in the primary, spoke more about the Democratic Party. Because again, Hakeem Jeffries is the majority leader in the House. He doesn't come out and support him until the mayor goes to his jurisdiction and literally turns it out. The people are contacting him here in Washington, D.C., saying, why haven't you endorsed him? So then, therefore, he's almost like pushed to endorse him. Schumer, lead Democrat in the Senate, never endorsed him. The Democratic Party, the Democratic National Committee, never endorsed him. So you can really look at this populist movement and say that this is a grassroots movement in a city that he knew the pulse of. He knew the streets. He knew the importance of Canal Street. He knew the importance of 42nd Street. He knew the importance of the Brooklyn Bridge and Canarsie and all that. He knew the heartbeat of the people, and I think that the people carried him, and I'm hoping that the people will stay by his side. You thought the attacks were bad before. Mm-hmm. And at the end, last couple of weeks of the campaign, they're going to get worse, you know, so I hope he's ready.
6: Yeah. Sister Nadia, we want to hear from you now. And what might arguably be the best for last, because you come with a truly unique perspective. You have been a member of the National Democratic Committee for a number of years now. I mean, you have some inside knowledge of how it works and, you know, who the players are and, you know, what their political machinations are. Give me your thoughts on what has taken place in New York City and how it's affecting the DNC.
7: So I think it's not just about New York City or even New York as a state, but even just really even beyond Muslims. It's really about like we're reaching a turning point for America, and that we're also seeing that for a number of years, we've seen this sense that, you know, Muslims can't participate in democracy. But now what you see is that they're actually defining it. And so you're seeing them, the lead that they're taking in this is really important, because we're kind of moving beyond this project of just building mosques, but also building movements themselves. And this is really the tip of the iceberg in terms of how things are going to change, because we've really become the change itself. And so election night wasn't just about what happened in New York, but also in Virginia and Minnesota and all across the country in terms of the number of Muslim candidates who won and were elected. And so we're seeing a multi-generational, multi-ethnic, and multi-coalition group that we haven't really seen before. And so this is also important because it's going against the machinery of politics. And so Muslims have also really stopped asking for political permission and really started to exercise their political power. And just to get back to now Mayor-elect Mamdani, you really have a city that has really seen this momentum that's built up. And what this election has done is really completely rewired the circuitry of American politics. And I'm speaking to you here from Florida, and there's a sense of amazement among progressive Democrats in Florida. There's also a sense of fear even among the Republicans in terms of what is to come, because the Republicans did not do well on election night. And so you have someone who is running for mayor in America's largest city, and really seeing that he has really been able to go against this like large machinery, against billionaires, Wall Street donors, and that have really been running the city for decades. And so what this large like mega class of elite donors did is they basically pour money like oil into the system, and they have really convinced themselves that they could really outbuy all of this, and they could just buy the influence and do that. And we're seeing, though, that they made a really fatal miscalculation in that, even is that you can't actually outspend a movement. And so they had been measuring politics in dollars, whereas Mamdani's campaign was looking at it in terms of the doors that they were knocking, the phone calls they were making, and the coalitions that they were building, as you heard from the previous two brothers. And so I think we're also seeing how you had ordinary people also build this campaign. It was really led by taxi drivers, street vendors, and delivery riders. And these people are essentially the invisible workforce within New York City. And they, though, became like a very visible core of his campaign. And so you also saw, for example, other coalitions, for example, the Working Families Parties, Democratic Socialist of America. They really worked to build with him, and also with the Muslim community. And so this really became like this really massive grassroots orchestra that really was able to focus not just on justice, but also belonging for a lot of people. And so when you had people saying that Mamdani can't win New York, that you can't have a Muslim win New York, the understanding was on the ground was just watch us. And that's what happened. And so so we're also seeing how when you have faith and fairness really working together, money is going to lose its monopoly on power.
6: Indeed. Well said. And I am so proud of what what our brothers and sisters, our allies and friends collectively did in New York City. I am so proud. Because one of the things, as you just pointed out, my sister, that was accomplished in a very muscular way is people power over money. The billionaires, with all of their money, were not able to purchase this election on behalf of a seasoned political veteran like Cuomo, former governor, coming from a family political dynasty, and he's defeated first in the primaries and then he's defeated in the general election. I mean, this is stuff for a major cinematic movie. Let's take our first commercial break and come back on the other side with some more very important conversation.
5: Breaking stereotypes, moving boundaries, joining hands. Salam Media. Humanity sets the agenda.
6: Brother Juhayb, the election just took place days ago. Our brother Mamdani doesn't take office until January. But as our sister pointed out, what happened in New York is part of a much bigger picture, a much bigger precedent-setting picture throughout the United States. I mean, there were two governors that won office, two Democratic governors, one in New Jersey, the other one in Virginia. And one of the two is also, and of these two wins on the state level. There's also a Muslim sister who has become lieutenant governor, the first Muslim to be elected on a statewide level. I saw that a report that indicated that an estimated 4,000 young Democrats registered, you know, themselves, you know, to pursue a public service. I mean, inspired by the temple throughout the United States in general, but in large part, you know, this significant occurrence that took place in the Big Apple. There's just a lot going on there. In fact, there was also this young brother. Unfortunately, he lost, but and there's a lot of debate going on right now in the state of Minnesota behind that loss. You know, he was dubbed the Mamdani of the Midwest out of Minneapolis, Minnesota. With all this being said, brother Juhaib, what, and we're still early, you know, this just happened, but what is the talk like? What is the discourse like in New York City? What's being done to begin the process of consolidating this enormous win, and also in protecting it? Because as as has been indicated, you know, this brother is going to become even more of a bigger target in the wake of him winning the election. What's being done to help consolidate what has been achieved thus far? Brother Juhaib.
4: So there are a few things to keep our power, consolidate the power, and build it, strengthen it.
6: Yes.
4: Right. So it's inside the administration as well as outside. So there are a few things that the Muslims need to do. We need to be represented in the upper echelons of government in New York City. Halls, like, so different agencies, in the mayor's agencies. So this has to be from the inside. The outside is we have to start electing more elected officials, like assembly members, city council members, states, senators, and so on and so forth. So we need a two-pronged effort. One is inside City Hall by being reflected in government itself, which Eric Adams and others did not do. They gave us minuscule, you know, portions compared to our large portion, amount of, you know, registered voters and the populations that we have in New York City. So we were disenfranchised, you know, again and again and again. This is why I say we needed to be at the helm, not let somebody else be at the helm like Cuomo or somebody else making decisions for us. Then we would have to go begging every time for what is our right.
6: Right.
4: The second thing, as I mentioned, you know, we have to start electing more of our own, like Senator Robert Jackson is there, you know, Shahana Hanif, the city council member, is there. But we need to start electing more Muslims. So this way we protect what we have built for the future to come, for our children to come.
6: And what are you? Go ahead. I'm sorry.
4: And so this this reflection should be not only in New York City, the largest Muslim populated city in the entire United States, but elsewhere replicated, you know, in major other Muslim cities like Chicago and other places.
6: Mm-hmm. And what are the communal support plans for our brother Jamal Bowman?
4: Yeah, Jamal Bowman, you know, he has stood up from the get-go for the Muslim community as to what is happening in Gaza. He called for a ceasefire very early on. And because of that, the entire machinery went after him, just like the entire machinery went after Mamdani. But however, we learned from our past experience, right? Mm-hmm. And we started thinking what they would do next. Don't think we did not think ahead of 10 steps ahead as to what they would do. I mentioned again and again that they would throw the kitchen sink at us. And, you know, if you've looked at the news, they had the polls in different numbers. Oh, Cuomo is catching up. Cuomo's ahead. Cuomo's neck to neck. So I told the people, listen, this is psychological warfare that they're playing to get out their votes. This is not for us. We have to do our part. We have to come out and vote regardless of what. If it rains, get the umbrella. If it's too cold, get the jacket. So we cannot let anything prevent it. And I said on election day, November 4th, they will throw a Hail Mary pass. And they did. There were some incidences, if you remember, there were some small bombings and stuff like that. That would have scared the people to death if the people did not come out and vote early. About 1 million people voted early. So that was so that prevented also from any hysteria to happen on the day of elections as well. So we stayed ahead of the curve, ahead of the game that they were playing. And alhamdulillah, I think, you know, Muslims are realizing that we have to wake up. Otherwise, we will be we'll be on the menu. We'll be eaten over and over again. They will feast around us. Mm-hmm. And so I think, I encourage all of the Muslims, regardless of what your, taste and distaste or whatever it is, come together. You know, we did not let anything get into our ears. There were several things said, you know, that he's this and that. And can we do? We did not let that affect us. Thank you.
2: Brother Muhammad, first you, and then we want to hear from our sister on this next question, because it's related. There were a lot of tumultuous moves being made in different parts of the nation in the lead up to this historic election in New York City. One of those tumultuous occurrences was and is the arrest and detention of Brother Sammy Hamdi. He had just left one speaking engagement. He was at the airport about to travel to another city for another speaking engagement when they took him into custody. He was in the United States. I mean, he has a multi-year visa that allowed him to come and go on multiple visits. But all of a sudden, that visa access that he had didn't mean anything, and he was taken into custody. He's been in custody ever since, and this is mind-boggling for me, that he still remains in custody. And I just learned a couple of days ago that his health is very, very bad. He's in very crowded conditions. He's contracted, from what I understand, a bacterial infection, and his health is very poor. Now, he has a hearing tomorrow. Hopefully that will go well, and it will result in his release and his ability to leave this country and return to his family. But for now, what is your take? What are your thoughts, Brother Muhammad, on what happened to this brother? We can't hear you.
3: I think that the concept of the brother in and of itself, because of his profile, makes it a powerful story. But it's not to be missed that this is the agenda of the administration all along. He just happens to be a famous figure. Uh-huh. Right? This is an agenda that has been exercised in controversy of the law since the president has ushered into this whole thing of DOGE, this whole new concept of ICE raids, et cetera, et cetera. What we should take from it is that you now have an administration here that violates court orders, that ignores court orders, that renditions people without due process, that violates people's Fourth Amendment rights, that attacks people with pepper balls and sprays, et cetera, and shoots people in their cars, et cetera, for speaking out. So you now have, under this administration, an attack on the First Amendment, freedom of speech, freedom to gather, the Fourth Amendment, illegal search and seizure, Fifth Amendment, fundamental due process, Sixth Amendment, right to counsel. The 10th Amendment, meaning their ability to come into particular states with federal Posse Comitatus Act enforcement, putting federal agents and military people on the street, a violation of the 10th Amendment and the 14th Amendment. Now, if you recognize that and you put Hamdi in that particular framework, then what you're dealing with is the battle that the Sheikh just got finished talking about organizing and thinking 10 steps ahead. You understand what the full picture is. It's not just a simple matter of the vote. It's not just a simple matter of the organizing. It's a simple matter of it's a complex matter of the vigilance that is going to be necessary to make sure that wherever this particular concept that is now being pushed into the country of destroying the Constitution, because none of us are citizens here in America except for the Constitution. You know, I hope we understand that. None of us, no matter whether you're black, white, whatever, you're not a citizen except for the 14th Amendment. All right. So if you can eliminate the 14th Amendment, the precious of the Constitution, if you can move past the Constitution and fundamental due process under the 5th and 14th Amendments, then you become an authoritarian. And what you saw here was in New York, really, was a pushback against that. What you saw in Virginia was a pushback against that. What you're seeing on the ground is a pushback against that. But the culture relies on the fact that people show up to vote that don't show up in other areas. Mm-hmm. And we have to not just organize, but we have to be vigilant. We have to make sure that that people know that this is an attack on the Constitution and the constitutional rights of each and every individual. And I don't care whether you are Muslim who believes that voting is haram, etc. But when they come for you, they're not going to ask you whether or not you believe. They're just going to throw you in a van, etc. I mean, I'm getting calls right now, and I'm retired, from people who are saying they grabbed my cousin. It turned out that it wasn't an ICE agent. So now you have people, the FBI, getting these complaints from people on the ground saying, this is what happened to my girl. This is what happened to my family. I mean, literally went into an office building pretending that they were grabbing somebody and robbed the building. Mm. I mean, think about that. Mm. And now you're getting reports that some ICE agents are doing that. It's not just people as fake rogue agents. And I say to people all the time, do you remember when the Wild West, you remember all the Westerns that you used to watch when you were a kid? And the guy would rob the bank and he'd have his mask on, he'd rob the bank, and he'd take off running, and the sheriff would come out and he would say, all the men, raise your right hand. They didn't know nothing about law. They didn't know nothing about anything. They just knew the bank was robbed, and now they're deputized. And if you remember the movie Hang 'em High, they just went out and started lynching people. And this is what you're seeing on the street. And that is the mentality that cannot be tolerated. That's what they're fighting in Chicago. That's what they're fighting in D.C. That's what they're fighting in L.A. And it's, as they say in the movie theater, is coming to a theater near you. That's why the vigilance has to be consistent. There's euphoria right now for the election. Alhamdulillah. There's the problem with Hamdi. Alhamdulillah. But the vigilance, you're going to have to stay vigilant, and you're going to have to get people who were registered. Now they have to become active. People who were not registered have to become registered. So you have to keep upping the ante so that the country can be turned back over to the people, and the people can gain, can put the momentum back on this. And one other thing, don't get persuaded by this blue wave. If you remember in 2018, there was a blue wave.
6: Yeah.
3: That's when the Democrats took over the House. All right. They took over the House at that particular time, only to have it come back now to bite us here in 2024. All right. So the point is the vigilance. You may get pissed off that the groceries are high right now. All right. So somebody flips the switch tomorrow and the gas prices begin to go down. Grocery prices begin to go down. And you forget to show up and show out when it's necessary for you to show up and show out. So that's what I'm encouraging.
6: Mm-hmm. So Nadia, let's hear from you on this arrest that took place. Your thoughts.
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7: So I think when you look at Zohran Mamdani's campaign and also Sami Hamdi's imprisonment, there they're not separate stories. They're really the same story, but in two different languages. One, you have a story that's about electoral courage, and in the other story, you have the language of intellectual defiance. And so both are really expressions of about the same moral frequency, and that's the truth. And so both are essentially, the people were trying to punish them for the same reason, because they really refused to play the rules of comfort. And when Zohran Mamdani ran for mayor, he wasn't running to be accepted. He was running to be accountable. He didn't dilute what he said for donors, or even soften his tone for the press. I think that was very clear early on. And he also said that working class people deserve power, and that Palestinians deserve dignity and human rights, and that the billionaires themselves can't be the architects of democracy. And that truth really scared the establishment, because moral independence is a really destabilizing force, and it's destabilizing more than any type of protest march. And so, you know, you can predict opposition, you can buy influence, but you cannot negotiate with conviction. And so you see the same thing also happening with Sami Hamdi, because he also stood in a space of conviction. Even though he wasn't a politician, he was a journalist. This is also where you see, you're also seeing what's happening. This is, you know, why you have Salaam Media, is that the truth itself has been privatized, because journalism itself is a form of resistance. And he did what really journalists are supposed to be doing, and that was really to expose the machinery of empire, and that the networks of complicity that exist to really show the connections between arms deals, energy interests, and a lot of foreign policy hypocrisy. He really refused to launder power and really show that you can't have polite conversations or selective memory on these issues. He also, what he did very powerfully, was really name the relationships between Western governments and Muslim monarchies, and as well as this large silence that really surrounds every bomb that's dropped on a refugee camp. And that's what he is really guilty of, is that it's not really a crime, but it's a connection that he made. And that was what got him detained. He just connected the dots that the governments preferred to keep unconnected. And so when he was detained, it wasn't just a few ICE agents that were involved with it. It was really a very well choreographed operation of an entire transatlantic apparatus that was at play here. And so the same intelligence partnerships that are really sharing data under this banner of counterterrorism, you also have lobbying groups that are really calling war stability and occupation security cooperation. And so when Sami Hamdi is taken into custody, it's not just about what the U.S. is doing, it's about the silence of others as well around the world. And I think that there's also a concern about how this Muslim dissent that is growing in New York and on the airways is really creating this ripple effect, and that, you know, Washington really wants to kind of go forward with having this military access, and the UK really wants to kind of continue its diplomatic contracts as well. But what you see happening really across the world is this mass movements and mobilizations, and that's really hard, because even notice that they did it right before the election as well. They do a lot of these types of things to kind of remind people, you know, this is who Muslims really are, they're terrorists. And so a lot of their favorite tools tend to be like having visa bans, detentions, character assassination, and a lot of whisper campaigns under the guise of national security. And so I think what you can really kind of see is that there's a backlash against all of that right now.
2: Okay, we are in the, I knew this broadcast was going to go fast. We're in the final minutes of our today's broadcast. What we're going to do is take a final commercial break. And then on the other side, there's another very, very short piece of video that we're going to see. And then after that, we'll give each of you an opportunity to split the remaining time with some closing thoughts. Let's go to our final commercial break, Brother Sadiq.
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2: Okay, we have a final piece of video that I'd like for us to see. It's it's a U.S. Senate hearing, and, you know, our brother Mamdani's
6: his whole campaign was about affordability and about, living conditions of the masses of folk in New York City and wanting to bring relief, arguing for the need for relief to be brought so that New York City can be more livable for the masses of folk. Now, we have a piece of video of that in a very profound way, it connects to this affordability issue and what I like to refer to as vulture capitalism. In this U.S. Senate hearing, a Boeing CEO is under fire for getting a 45% raise when the 99% of his company experienced, nothing more than a 1% raise over a number of years, from what I understand. So anyway, let's just see the video. Let's show the video, brother.
8: What is it that you get paid currently?
9: Senator, that's well disclosed in our proxy documents in each of the years that I've been employed.
8: Yeah, but what is it?
9: Oh, it's a big number, sir.
8: Well, let me help you out. It's $32.8 million this year. Does that sound right?
9: Yes, it does.
8: That's a 45% increase over last year. Does that sound right?
9: Yes, it does.
8: You've got 32,000 machinists. These are American workers who work for you. These are Boeing employees in the Pacific Northwest. Well, they got 1% wage increases over 8 years. 1% over 8 years. You got a 45% increase just last year, and you're making $33 million. You think maybe these folks deserve a raise?
6: SubhanAllah, what a powerful piece of video that underscores the vulture capitalism that exists within this country and that is considered to be legal. We have 4 minutes left in today's broadcast. Let's go to final thoughts. Let's begin with you, brother Juhaib. Your final thought on today's topic.
4: So my final thought is going to be similar to my opening statement, is وَاعْتَصِمُوا بِحَبْلِ اللَّهِ جَمِيعًا وَلَا تَفَرَّقُوا. We utter these words, but we don't understand it. We don't put it into practice. What are the processes that is going to unite us? That is what we need to be thinking about, and that is what we need to implement. Once we do that, no power on earth can defeat us, whether on the polling sites or whatever you may think about. No power on earth can defeat us. There's a hadith that says, as long as the Muslims are united, no power on earth can defeat us. It is only through us, within us, when we break ranks, when we divide, that they defeat us. So let us be mindful. Let us always keep united. Let us work on this process. Let us be intentional about this. Thank you.
6: My sister, what is your final thought?
7: This is really a season of arrival for us as a community, and that the age of the managed Muslim is really ending, and that you really see the
4: only through us, within us, when we break ranks, when we divide, that they defeat us. So let us be mindful. Let us always keep united. Let us work on this process. Let us be intentional about this. Thank you.
6: My sister, what is your final thought?
7: This is really a season of arrival for us as a community, and that the age of the managed Muslim is really ending, and that you really see the age of moral Muslims taking place right now. And so

0: more changes coming forward.
1: Inshallah. Brother Muhammad, you have the last word, my brother. Your thoughts?
2: Well, alhamdulillah, the idea of the community having a stronger backbone, the idea of the community believing and being educated on the process on what it is to be an American and participate in America, I think from both of your commentators is very powerful. I just would hope that as we begin to organize and mobilize, that we begin to focus on what the history was so that we can understand the nature of what retaliation really is, what's going to come. For those of you who are from New York, I was in New York when David Dinkins was mayor. He was a darn good mayor until the Congress Heights riots. Then they used that Congress Heights riot as a way of bringing him down, even to the point to where the apparatus that he was in control of, including the police force, literally turned against him and raided City Hall. If you remember that, at the request of the person who was going to run against him, which was Rudy Giuliani, and then we eventually wound up with Rudy Giuliani. So the sensitivity of Mayor Dinkins, who knew about the history and about stop and frisk and all these other things that were going on in the black community, and his sensitivity toward what happened and what produced the riots, cost him because we weren't organized enough, we weren't vigilant enough, we didn't stay 10 toes down on what we hoped would be the dream of changing New York City then. I think that that movement is going on around the country in the Muslim community. I would love to see a lot more awareness, a lot more fora like this here, a lot more engagement on what it is to be in America, that you can't exist in America just to make money. You can't exist in America just because you got out of prison and you accepted Islam. And that, so therefore, if you make your five every day, that's all it is to be Muslim in America. America is a different animal. It has 400 years of history that if you just reflect on it, you'll see that there's always been a backlash of the people in power doing everything and anything, including this administration right now, which is attempting to overturn the Constitution. There's always been a backlash that says we are going to hold on to power by any means necessary. And the only force that can challenge them is the force of moral rightness. And the only people who have ever, who have it within their doctrine to say that we stand for truth, no matter who it's for or who it's against, including even if it's against ourselves, is the Muslim. So we should, no reason why we should take a backseat to anyone, because they had 400 years to lead. It's now time for moral leadership to step forth and put together the coalitions that make the country move forward.
1: Good note to end on. I want to thank all three of you, Professor Nadia B. Ahmed, Brother Juhayb Chowdhury, and Brother Muhammad Bashir for joining us today for this very important conversation. If you see the value in it as much as I, please share the link. And inshallah ta'ala, we will come back next week with more conversation on the challenges that we face during these very turbulent times. On this note, I close out as we normally do. Bismillahir Rahmanir Rahim wal Asr. Innal insana lafi kusr. Illa alladhina amanu wa amalu salihat. Wa tawassaw bil haqq. Wa tawassaw bis sabr. Which means in the translation of the meaning, in the name of Allah, the Beneficent, the Merciful, by the token of time through the ages, surely humanity is in loss, except those who believe and do good, and exhort one another to truth, and exhort one another to patiently persevere. Peace be unto you. Assalamu alaikum.

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2: Bismillahir Rahmanir Rahim. Alhamdulillahi Rabbil Alameen. 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I'm pleased to be your host, coming to you once again through the Salam Media platform out of Johannesburg, South Africa. 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We don't just report the news, we advise you on what you can do about it. Today's broadcast is titled The Importance of the Jihad of the Tongue. And this title has an even greater significance for me today. I'm on the road, and as a result of some both an unfortunate theft that took place during my travel and some other things that have gone on that have been somewhat of a challenge, I've decided to go with voice only for today's broadcast. So one of the things that was taken from my luggage was a tripod, and that I normally would use when I'm on the road. But that is one of the least of my concerns. But it's of importance for right now. Anyway, we are going to go with the program, with my voice, and with the voices of others. We have a thought-provoking broadcast scheduled for today with a couple of very important guests via video. Now, on this topic of the jihad of the tongue, there's a verse in the Quran that reads, in translation of the meaning, stand firmly for justice as witnesses to Allah, even if it be against yourselves, your parents, or your kin, or whether it be against rich or poor, for Allah can best protect both. Do not follow the lusts of your heart, lest you swerve. And if you distort justice or decline to do justice, know that Allah is ever mindful of what you do. There is a hadith of the Prophet, a saying of the Prophet Muhammad, peace be upon him, wherein he is reported to have said, and this is a well-known and often quoted hadith, when you see an evil action, you must change it with your hand. If you cannot do so with your tongue, the jihad of the tongue, if you cannot do so, detest it within your heart, and that is the weakest degree of faith. And then there is this other hadith or sunnah of the Prophet, peace be upon him, wherein he is reported to have said, by the one in whose hand rests my soul, you must surely enjoin the good and forbid the evil. Otherwise, it is expected that Allah will send against you a punishment, and you will supplicate him, but your supplications will not be answered. Now, this verse from the Quran that I read in translation of the meaning, and these two sayings, these two hadith of the Prophet, peace be upon him, they emphasize how important it is for us to stand for justice in whatever means we possibly can, in whatever way we can. Actions, whether it be a physical action or it be the action of the tongue, that we have a responsibility people who have inherited, this last divinely sent message from Almighty God, referring now to the Muslims, we have a responsibility to enjoin the good and forbid the evil in whatever way we possibly can. We are living in very challenging times, very, very challenging times. And right now, the United States of America, those of us who reside in this country, this part of the world, we are going through one of the most challenging, one of the most tumultuous election seasons, certainly in recent memory. And it's an election season that carries with it a tremendous amount of consequence, both for the United States and for the world. With that being said, the first guest voice that I'd like for you, our viewers and listeners, to be able to see and hear is that of Sheikh Omar Suleiman. Dr. Omar Suleiman is a well-known Muslim cleric and a scholar of Islam based in Texas. And in fact, I just had the pleasure of being in his company a little over a week ago. And he has a very special message that he delivered two Jumas ago. And I would like for our viewers and listeners to hear what he had to say. So let's hear that that khutbah by Sheikh Omar Suleiman, Brother Sadiq.
3: Dear brothers and sisters, the Prophet sallallahu alaihi wasallam says to us that of the babies that spoke from the cradle, and subhanAllah, we know the famous stories of Isa alayhi salam, Jesus, peace be upon him, speaking from the cradle. And then there's another famous story of Juraij, whose child, or the child that was alleged to be his, spoke from the cradle. The Prophet sallallahu alayhi wa sallam says in an authentic hadith in al-Bukhari that there was once a woman from Bani Israel, and she was nursing her child. And as she was nursing her child, this handsome rider came by, and he was a man who carried himself with strength, power, who had the looks and the feel of everything that you would want from your own child. And as she's nursing her child, and as this rider passes by, she says, "Allahumma ja'al ibni mithlahu." Oh Allah, make my son like this rider. And the Prophet sallallahu alaihi wasallam said that of the miracles of Allah subhanahu wa ta'ala, Allah caused that baby that was nursing from his mother, from Bani Israel, to leave the chest of his mother and to say, "Allahumma la taj'alni mithla." Oh Allah, don't make me like him. Oh Allah, don't make me like him. And then he went back to nursing the Prophet sallallahu alaihi wasallam said. Then a woman came by, and she was a slave girl in that society, oppressed, beaten down, has no place in her society. And the woman said, having just witnessed that miracle with her child, "Allahumma la taj'al ibni mithlaha." Oh Allah, don't make my son like her. And the Prophet sallallahu alaihi wasallam said that the baby left the chest of his mother and said, "Allahumma ja'alni mithlaha." Oh Allah, make me like her. At this point, the mother says, "Why? Why is it that you would say such a thing? Why would this child speak to say, 'Oh Allah, don't make me like that powerful, handsome rider,' and 'Oh Allah, make me like that oppressed slave girl?" And so the child spoke, and the child said, "As for al-raqib, as for that rider, then he is Jabbar min al-Jababira. He's a tyrant from the tyrants. He's an arrogant man. He's a tyrant. And as for that woman, She is an oppressed woman. يَقُولُونَ They say, زَنَيْتِ سَرَقْتِ They say to her all sorts of accusations. You stole, you committed adultery, and she's innocent of their claims. SubhanAllah, think about this. Oh Allah, don't make me like him. Oh Allah, make me like her. From the outside, it looks like this is the place that you want to have in society. But we are not a people who seek power on this earth. We're a people who seek the praise of the most powerful on this earth, Allah subhanahu wa ta'ala. And I want you just to remember that dua, Allahumma la taj'alni mithlahu. Oh Allah, don't make me like him. Because sometimes you don't just need good examples, you also need bad examples. And that's why Allah subhanahu wa ta'ala gives us both in the Quran. You don't just need heroes, you actually need to see villains so that while you're aspiring to become a hero yourself, you don't become a villain unknowingly or slowly by adopting the characteristics of those evil nations or those people. You need to know about Musa alayhi salam, but you also need to know about Fir'aun. You need to know about Jibreel alayhi salam, but you also need to know about Iblis. You need to know about the righteous that came before you. You need to know about Abu Bakr radiallahu ta'ala anhu. You also need to know about Abu Jahl. Why? Because you don't know if you will slowly embed within your own personality those characteristics and those attributes and become like that. As I was speaking to my own children, subhanAllah, this week in particular, it's a nauseating political process every 4 years in the United States. You see the moral bankruptcy of both parties. You see the hypocrisy of both parties. And you sit there and you wonder and you watch them celebrate and you watch them in their joy and you think to yourself, wow, that's what a party of shaitan looks like. I'm like completely disgusted. And now in particular, when you have a genocide playing out on your screen, some of you might have seen where they put the images of what's happening in Gaza and the images of what's happening in the Republican National Convention or the Democratic National Convention. When you show the contrast of these images, the dancing and the joy and the death and destruction caused to those people by those that are in dancing and in joy. And then you see the commentary and then you log on online and you see colleagues at work, people that you thought were decent human beings, and they're celebrating this and they're going along with the flow. And there has probably never been a point in society or in our time where you can see evil and righteousness so obviously contrast against one another. Is there anything more evil than what you are seeing of the perpetrators from those soldiers or beyond, and anything more righteous than what you're seeing in Gaza? It's never been so obvious and so blatant, the contrast, right? Of what evil and righteousness looks like, of what wickedness and righteousness looks like. And subhanAllah, as we're watching this nauseating process play out in the last few days, I'm talking to my own children and I'm realizing that they're realizing something, that alhamdulillah, we're not them. Alhamdulillah, we're not those people. Alhamdulillah, Allah spared us of that hypocrisy. Alhamdulillah, in a moment where such a contrast is so blatant and obvious, we understand what side we're supposed to be on and we get it. Alhamdulillah, Allah spared us from being a part of that tyranny knowingly. And of course, there are many other ways that unfortunately we do participate. But alhamdulillah, we have clarity, because sometimes in order to find moral clarity, you have to see such a blatant display of moral hypocrisy. Alhamdulillah, Allahumma la taj'alna mithlahum. Oh Allah, don't make us like them. But there's a point here that I want to get to. Going back to that hadith, that the ugliest characteristic that can be found in a human being is to be jabbar, is to be that particular type of a tyrant on this earth. And I want to sit with this, because subhanAllah, there is something, you know, throughout the Quran that you find about this word. There are names of Allah subhanahu wa ta'ala that denote a particular, of course, all of his names and attributes belong only to him, وَلَيْسَ كَمِثْلِهِ شَيْءٍ, and nothing is like him, subhanahu wa ta'ala. But they have a quality from those names and attributes that human beings can channel in the most beautiful of ways. Of course, the most obvious being Ar-Rahman, the most merciful, who sent to us رحمةً للعالمين, a mercy to the worlds. إرحموا من في الأرض يرحمكم من في السماء. Be merciful to those that are on earth, the one in the heavens will be merciful to you. الكريم, the generous one. You want to channel generosity and be a source of generosity while connecting it to the ultimate source of generosity. And our generosity is not like his generosity. الحق, العدل, the truthful one, the truth. Justice. Allah is the just. You want to be a source of those things in this earth while connecting it back to the ultimate source. And the way we manifest it is nothing like what is denoted by the names and attributes of Allah subhanahu wa ta'ala. He is alone in that subhanahu wa ta'ala. But then there are names that only belong to Him, and the manifestation, when it takes on a human form, becomes the exact opposite of that. Jabbar is the name I want you to sit with. Jabbar, as it applies to a human being. As Imam al-Baghawi rahimahullah says, the easiest definition of Jabbar when it comes to a human being is الَّذِي لَا يَرَى عَلَيْهِ حَقٍّ. The person who does not see that there are rights that are due upon him to others. No one has rights upon that person. So the more power that person accumulates, the more that they are enslaved to that power, and the more that they use that power to channel their own goals and aims on this earth, and they do not see anyone falling within the domain of their power as having any rights upon them, they have complete disregard for those rights. Meaning, the more powerful they become, the more they disregard those that come under their authority. The more power they have, the more they break. As for Allah subhanahu wa ta'ala, Al-Jabbar, it has an entirely different meaning. Allah is the most powerful. Allah is the compeller. But you know what? Allah subhanahu wa ta'ala, with that power, mends. He restores. And that's one of the implications of Al-Jabbar, that when you turn to Him, He puts you back together. Allah subhanahu wa ta'ala has power over all things, and He mends with that power. Human beings, on the other hand,
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3: Absorb what Allah gives them of the illusion of power, and then use it to wrong and use it to oppress. And you need to see that sometimes to say, oh Allah, don't ever make me like that in any way whatsoever. What is the proof of it with this particular name? Sit with it for a moment. This woman that the Prophet ﷺ was talking about was a woman from Bani Israel. And we know, as Ibn al-Qayyim rahimahullah says, the most wicked generation of Bani Israel was the last part of it, where Allah Azza wa Jal sent Yahya and Isa, may Allah subhanahu wa ta'ala send His peace and blessings upon them all. Zakariya, Jesus, John, these noble prophets that Allah Azza wa Jal sends towards the end of Bani Israel. And as these prophets speak about the traits that they have, or Allah speaks about their traits, Allah Azza wa Jal gives us a long list of what they actually represent. And so Yahya alayhi salam, when Allah subhanahu wa ta'ala describes that He has sent Yahya alayhi salam, وَلَمْ يَكُنْ جَبَّارًا عَصِيًّا, that Allah azza wa jal has given him all of these beautiful 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wisdom and judgment, but he is not Jabbaran Asiya. You know what he's not? He's not a tyrant, and he is not one who is disobedient. Something very powerful here, by the way. Barran biwalidayhi. He is dutiful to his parents, and he is not a tyrant, and he is not disobedient. A few ayats after, Allah subhanahu wa ta'ala talks about Isa alayhi salam, Jesus peace be upon him, who speaks from the crib like that baby from Bani Israel, miraculously, and introduces himself to society. Barram biwalidati walam yaj'alni jabbaran shaqiyya. Allah subhanahu wa ta'ala has made me dutiful to my mother, and He has not made me a tyrant who is unblessed. Ibn al-Qayyim rahimahullah says, notice, by the way, this phases out from the same stream, which is, has not made me one who is disobedient to my parents or one who is not dutiful to my parents. Allah made us dutiful to our parents. And he says that the most obvious feature of the moral decay of society is how the parents are treated. Subhanallah. And if you read about Bani Israel at that time, the way that they started to treat their parents, it was obvious. And when the Prophet ﷺ talks about the moral decay of society towards the end of time, الْأَمَةُ تَرِدُ رَبَّهَا, that a woman will give birth to her master. And one of the implications of that, that the scholars mention, is that a child will treat their parents like a slave because they no longer have moral constraints. They no longer have the values that would make them want to treat the elders in their society in a certain way. Everything becomes about access and opportunity and power. And at some point, your parent becomes a hindrance to that if you don't have values and you don't believe in anything greater than yourself. And so that decay shows. And so as they introduce themselves, Yahya alayhi salam, I am dutiful to my parents. And Allah has not made me an oppressor. He has not made me a tyrant. And He has not made me one who is disobedient. Isa alayhi salam, Allah azza wa jal has made me dutiful to my mother, Maryam. One of the beautiful signs that Isa alayhi salam was only born to Maryam alayhi salam in a virgin birth was that he says, walidati, my mother, instead of my parents. And he did not make me a tyrant and he did not make me unblessed. The scholars say that as for the second word, asiyya, for Yahya alayhi salam, because Zakariya alayhi salam was making dua for a child that will embody the best of all of the scholars and all of the prophets and the righteous ones of Bani Israel. And Allah blessed Zakariya alayhi salam with a child that would have a special type of compassion for his parents. So he is compassionate already, but his compassion to his parents is beautiful. As for Isa alayhi salam, that the accusation of Christ, the accusation of Isa alayhi salam is that he's unblessed, that he's a curse. And Isa alayhi salam is Mubarak. He's blessed. And he carried al-amr bil ma'ruf wa nahi anil munkar wherever he goes, enjoining the good and forbidding evil. He is not a curse to his mother, nor was he a curse to his society, but he was blessed. But the first thing they denounce is we are not jabbarun. We are not tyrants or arrogant people. Our Prophet sallallahu alayhi wa sallam, this is so powerful. Our Prophet sallallahu alayhi wa sallam, as he's sitting with his companions and a man serves some food, and if you watch the Prophet sallallahu alayhi wa sallam sit and eat with his companions, he sat in such a humble way and he ate with them from the sides of the plate, and someone looked at him in absolute amazement, like, this is not how the king of a people behaves. And the Prophet ﷺ says to him, in an authentic hadith, إِنَّ اللَّهَ بَعَثَنِي عَبْدًا كَرِيمًا. 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That's not who I am. That's not the ethos of Islam. That's not what the prophets are like. That's not what the followers of prophets are supposed to be like. That this quality is so hated that it's the first quality that these prophets throw off of themselves. We are not these people. And on the day of judgment, when Allah subhanahu wa ta'ala establishes once again, as He always is in dominion, but announces His dominion as everyone has passed, Allah subhanahu wa ta'ala says, أَنَا الْمَلِكُ أَنَا الْمَلِكُ, I am the king, I am the king. Where are the kings of the earth? أَيْنَ الْجَبَّارُونَ الْمُتَكَبِّرُونَ. Where are those people who claim power? Where are those tyrants today? Where are those proud, boastful people today? So may Allah subhanahu wa ta'ala protect us from this trait. And the beauty of it is that the more you connect yourself to Al-Jabbar, the less chance you have of becoming Jabbar yourself. Because you realize that He has all power and that He restores and compels with that power. And so when Allah Azza wa Jal gives you some sort of authority, whatever that is, some sort of power over a situation, you don't oppress with that because Allah Azza wa Jal does not oppress. You don't feel proud with that because you know that anything you have of wealth or power or access is because Allah gave it to you. So it actually humbles you instead of making you arrogant. You maintain clarity instead of hypocrisy because you know that Allah is testing you with that power. Allah is testing trusting you with that authority, whatever it is, even if it's the authority in your house, as opposed to giving you free rein to do whatever you want. And now, in this time, what a clear example that is right in front of you. What a way to speak to your kids and to say, we are different. There is ghurba, there is being strange, that we should actually adopt a mindset of ghuraba, of being against the curve of society. There are very few times that Islam is going to go with the trend or become the trend in society. We're going to be at odds with society when it comes to morality and standards of morality and culture and materialism and all sorts of things. We're going to be at odds with society, and we should embrace that. We'll be at odds with society, with tawheed, with monotheism, and everything stemming from la ilaha illallah. We should embrace that, and all sorts of other things. We're going to be at odds with society, but one of the ways that we have to be at odds with society is this. This idea of oppression. You look at that, and you go, oh Allah, don't make me like that. Oh Allah, don't make me that person. Oh Allah, don't make us like this group of people. Oh Allah, protect us from embodying that, because it is so hated to you. It was so hated to your prophets to have an element of that in their lives. What's the practical step? Other than looking at our political system as it is, and by the way, my views only represent my views and not the views of Rahmah. Looking at the political system and the complete moral bankruptcy of the political system, or looking at the presidential candidates, or looking at this, or looking at that, or looking at the hypocrisy of people as they speak about Gaza and as they speak about the genocide today, and somehow find themselves still justifying a genocide, almost 200,000 dead people later, and where it's undeniable. What's the practical manifestation? Analyze in your own life every single domain of power that Allah has given to you. And connect yourself to Al-Jabbar and say, oh Allah, don't make me Jabbar. Don't let me be like that. Look at the bad examples that are in front of you and use that to educate your own family and say, you know what? With everything bad that's happening to the people of Gaza, every heartbreaking video that we see, every video of starvation, even the videos of children with their heads blown into two, I would much rather meet Allah subhanahu wa ta'ala as one of those people than one of those people. And I'm happy to be on their side and not on their side. I don't care what the power dynamics look like. I don't care what the media looks like. I don't care how ostracized and isolated I'm going to be. I would much rather be on their side than be on that side. And it's a blessing that we have the clarity to see so clearly what truth and righteousness look like and what oppression looks like. What a feat for the magicians of the Fir'aun today, being the media, to pull this act to somehow convince people that the people that are carrying out this genocide daily are actually the innocent ones and oppressed and in need of protection and defense. What a feat. What a feat. It's more than the pythons. It's more than an optical illusion. What a feat. And what a time for us to be alive in. But pull yourself back. May Allah subhanahu wa ta'ala put us always on the side of the oppressed. May Allah subhanahu wa ta'ala allow us to have moral clarity. May Allah subhanahu wa ta'ala never allow us to be deluded by our power. May Allah subhanahu wa ta'ala never allow us to have the wool pulled over our eyes such that we can't see the truth anymore. May Allah subhanahu wa ta'ala be with our brothers and sisters who are oppressed in Palestine and all over the world. Dear brothers and sisters, I leave you with this. Prophet sallallahu alaihi wasallam said that when the time of fitna comes, be the servant of Allah who is oppressed, not the one that is oppressing. Be the servant of Allah who's killed, not the one who is killing. Even if it means that you have to be oppressed yourself in order to avoid taking on some of that oppression in your own life, it's better to meet Allah that way. And sometimes you have to fast forward in order to make sense of what's happening in the present. There will come a time where all of us will hear Allah subhanahu wa ta'ala say, Ayn al-jabbarun, ayn al-mutakabbirun. Where are they today? where that's what the convention will look like. Allah Azza wa Jal calling those tyrants forward and holding them accountable. And then Allah Azza wa Jal calling forth the oppressed to give them justice. May Allah subhanahu wa ta'ala put us on the right side of that and everything else. Allahumma ameen. Aqulu qawli hadha wa astaghfirullahi wa lakum wa lisa'il muslimin fastaghfiru innahu al-ghafurur rahim.
2: That was an excellent example of the importance of the jihad of the tongue. I have a tremendous amount of love and respect for Sheikh Omar Suleiman. He speaks with such courageous clarity on so many of the issues that challenge us today in the United States of America and in other parts of the world. We're going to come back to Sheikh Omar in a moment, but before we do, I want to say something about the context that this today's broadcast is in. For those who may have joined us late, normally you would see me on screen, but not today because I am operating from a hotel room without instruments for the broadcast that I'm accustomed to having, and so we're operating off the cuff, and the most important thing, especially given the fact that I was in Texas last week and the circumstance didn't allow for a broadcast then, I just wanted to make sure that we had a broadcast and a substantive broadcast today around the theme of this challenge that we have of jihad, fi sabilillah, for the Muslims, struggle in the way of Allah through the tongue. The jihad of the tongue. Okay, I'm in Raleigh, North Carolina. We had a screening of a short English documentary on Dr. Afia Siddiqui last night at the Islamic Association of Raleigh. This is one of the centers in this part of the South, in this part of North Carolina, that has had an open door policy to their brother Salah Khan and his work, his human rights work, for many years. This is one of my homes away from home, and I truly love this community. Anyway, I hadn't been here in a while because of just a number of challenging circumstances on my end. But it was good to be able to visit last night, to show the documentary, to have some discussion. And inshallah to Allah, this coming Monday, tomorrow evening, I'm going to give you could call it a farewell address. I'll be leaving on Tuesday morning. And
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2: Just so my brothers and sisters and friends in Columbus, Ohio, are aware, I'm giving you a heads up that I will be in your city with this documentary, inshallah to Allah, on Afia, and some rich discussion. I also believe I'm scheduled to serve as guest khatib for Juma at one of the centers in Columbus, Ohio. So, but getting back to where I am now, Raleigh, North Carolina. Again, last night I was at the Islamic Association of Raleigh. Tomorrow night I will be there again. And but this effort being made around our sister in Islam, Dr. Siddiqui, via this documentary, this short documentary that was produced by a group of committed sisters in the UK. It's a very important effort. It's a very important dawah and also the jihad fi sabilillah around this sister and her ongoing imprisonment. But with that being said, there, while I was in Texas, you know, I spoke at the Valley Ranch Islamic Center. This is the center where Sheikh Yasser Burgess and Sheikh Omar Suleiman are both the resident scholars at. And I had an opportunity to, I should say, we had an opportunity to show the documentary in the Yaqeen Center, in the Yaqeen Room, in the company of Sheikh Omar. He wanted to be there and to share some thoughts. And he shared some information about technology that he has to contend with when he's traveling oftentimes because of his having engaged in the principled you know, well-deserved jihad, the tongue and the means in Islam, Dr. Afiyadi, who is wrongfully, brutally right here in his backyard in Fort Worth, not far from Irving, where he and located. I'd like for you to hear now what, see and hear what Sheikh Omar had to say at the recent forum that we had at the Valley Ranch Islamic Center. Let's see that bit of video, Brother Sadiq.
4: Amari, thank the team, mashallah, that have been involved in these efforts for years and years and years. And I pray that Allah subhanahu wa ta'ala reward them abundantly and that Allah subhanahu wa ta'ala allow them to be thanked for their efforts in the best of ways. And I hope he knows, inshallah, you know, you're always welcome to our masjid. And we appreciate you and what you do and all of those that are active in her case. I'm going to share a few words, inshallah ta'ala. My own involvement does not rival the involvement at all of not Brother Mari nor Brother Clive, who's not Muslim, but who has been advocating on her behalf and so many others. But subhanAllah, it's very interesting how toxic they have sought to make the name of Afia. So I'm going to let you all in on something. When I get stopped at the airport at CBP when I'm coming back into the country, this is almost the most consistent thing that I get pulled over into secondary and asked about. What's your relationship with Afia? I say to them, you know, it's so interesting. You asked me that the last 6-7 times. And I gave you the same answer over and over and over again. And by the way, courtesy of CARE, this question is not relevant to my entry into the United States. What I learned from Brother Mustafa and the likes in that regard. It was really interesting to me, subhanAllah, how much they've created around her name to distance her from any type of advocacy on her behalf. The day that the Colleyville synagogue hostage situation happened, Donald Trump Jr. tweeted a video of me speaking at the rally that we had the year before to suggest that we had incited the hostage taker that day, not realizing that, you know, we're actually on the scene. And I say that just to say that I haven't done nearly enough for Dr. Afia. I can't imagine what people put on the line and what happens to them when they make this their consistent advocacy case for her. Because for whatever reason, this has been the lady that has been deemed Lady Al-Qaeda, and anyone who comes near has been told, don't touch her. That's been the message. Don't touch this case. And that's all the reason why we should not just touch the case, but embrace the case. It's a miserable feeling to be in prison as a whole. Some of the best people on the face of the earth are in prison cells. Here, Muslim countries, in minority situations. Don't worry, no one fell down, though. It's just a chair, so I think everyone's okay, right? Everything okay?
5: Everything is fine, sir.
4: Okay. It's a miserable situation to be in prison as a whole. Many times our political prisoners get forgotten, and Brother Murray is talking about Dr. Afia Siddiqui coming here. The HLF5 are part and parcel of the Dallas community. They're a historical part of this community, and very few people have kept up with that case. These were men that spoke and participated in every masjid. They operated the largest charity in the United States, Muslim charity in the United States, and they too felt the distance of the Muslim community, and unfortunately their families as well. Their children have had very few people that have kept up with them. So this idea of abandonment is a serious idea, and it's a serious sin to abandon people in their moment of need, especially when those people have been targeted for their work for the Muslim community, especially when those people have been targeted fi sabilillah. To ignore them becomes that much more sinful. And so we can't have enough of these programs to remind ourselves to put her at the forefront. I was talking to an imam in Canada. I just got back from Canada. And we were talking about Gaza. He was saying, you know, subhanAllah, how do we make sure that this doesn't move to the back of people's minds once it moves to the back of the paper, once it moves to the back of at least Muslim attention and coverage of it? And the reality is that in our psychology, if we're not constantly asking about, hearing about, looking for, then it's going to go to the back of our minds. And so it's important for us, even if we did this quarterly or more, monthly, it's important for us to constantly remember and just remind people, hey, your sister is there. Your sister is there. Your sister is there. Pray for her. You know, be up to date as to what actions are taking place for her. Go to the protests if you can. Use your social media for her if you can. Do a write-in campaign if you can. Write her a letter if you can. Contribute to the campaigns for her if you can. Contribute to her legal defense if you can. Contribute your specialty if you know someone, or if you're involved in some capacity that you could help her, then do so. But it's important for all of us to keep this at the forefront in the night time. And I'll say this, something subhanAllah just came to mind when Brother Mari mentioned. Her name is Afia. You know, Allah subhanahu wa ta'ala mentions about Yahya alayhi salam that I have named him Yahya, right? لَمْ نَجْعَلْ لَهُ مِنْ قَبْلُ سَمِيعًا. You've never named anyone that name before. Yahya means life. And one of the reasons why the ulama mentioned, or one of the benefits of him being named Yahya, was that that was a bushra, that was a glad tiding that he would be a shaheed, that he would be a martyr, because Yahya alayhi salam would be beheaded. So Allah subhanahu wa ta'ala gave him the name Yahya, and of the wisdom of that is that he would truly be amongst those when rather they are alive, and he is alive alayhi salam, as a shaheed, as a nabi of Allah subhanahu wa ta'ala. So her afia, we pray that every moment that she suffered in this life will be a reason for her ease in the next life, and that she will be in a wide and expansive paradise, and she will hopefully remember those who remembered her. And we pray that we would be amongst those that she would testify for and not against on that mighty day. Allahumma ameen. Just a quick on my end. So Dr. Fozia, so this is, I guess, I'll try to be as vague as important as necessary here, but she's trying to connect with different Muslim countries to see if there's any country other than Pakistan that could step in. And we've been trying to help her on that front. I know that Clive has been trying to get people to go visit her in prison. He submitted my application numerous times. He asked me for a new document almost every other day. They asked for my social security number. They asked for my resume. They asked for, to you know, because I want you to understand this masjid as well, Brother Mari, alhamdulillah. They asked, the prison asked for proof that I was an imam. I had to get Valley Ranch Islamic Center, the board, to actually issue a letter that I was an imam. to prove it. 2 days ago, they asked for my driver's license. So there are multiple things that are happening behind the scenes and multiple things that are happening up front. Find your place and participate in a bid and attack, but don't be silent. That's all we can say at the end. Don't be silent. The last thing that I'll say, inshallah ta'ala, is, you know, you might think a small effort can't do anything. Imam Jamil Amin, we saw the largest program we probably had in this masjid was that night that we had with Imam, for Imam Jamil. It was bizarre. It was strange to have that many people come out to a weeknight program or just an evening program for Imam Jamil Amin, who many people had not heard of. The protests that happened in front of his cell in Tucson, Arizona, which might have been 100 people. And if I recall, we had more than 100 people, at least that time that we maxed out before. But the protest was less than 100 people. And subhanAllah, that caused enough attention and pressure on the prison to get him a surgery, a cataract surgery, so he could see again. So, you know, if there's a caravan of 20, 30 people in front of herself, but it's sustained and regular, if there's a sustained online campaign, you never know which one of those efforts is going to click, inshallah ta'ala, and at least make her life a little bit easier. When Allah subhanahu wa ta'ala mentions وَيُطْعِمُونَ الطَّعَامَ, that they feed, Allah mentions that the categories of those that they feed are, and asif is the prisoner. And one of the wisdoms of that is that the way that Ahl Mecca, the people of Mecca, used to deal with their slaves is that they would put their slaves in the streets to beg for their food during the day, and then they'd put them back in captivity at night. And if you can't free them, at least feed them. If you can't free them, feed them. Make their life a little bit easier in captivity. So whether it's this effort, may Allah Azza wa Jalla reward you, Brother Mari and the friends of the Afia team, and any other effort that's going on for Afia right now, for Imam Jamil, or when the Coalition for Civil Freedom asks you for a Ramadan basket for all the brothers and sisters that are political prisoners, make life a little bit easier for them while you're also advocating for them in the nighttime and seeking their ultimate freedom. So jazakumullah khairan to all of you for always coming out, alhamdulillah rabbil alameen, for always showing up for this cause. May Allah reward you all. May Allah reward the team. And inshallah ta'ala, you always have a home here in Ba'ad Arch Islamic Center to advocate for this noble cause.
2: Bismillahir Rahmanir Rahim. Okay, I want to bring today's broadcast to a close. This was an unorthodox broadcast, to say the least. But I'm glad that we were able to do something still, and something within the context of, bringing attention to the importance of the jihad of the tongue. We have many challenges that are confronting us, and it's important for us to have the intestinal fortitude rooted in our faith, O Muslims, to deal with these challenges as they come. With that being said, I will conclude as we normally do with Surah Al-Asr, and then inshallah ta'ala, at the very end, there's going to be an image that you're going to see, a reminder of how these challenges are interconnected, and how when they don't get the kind of action-oriented corrective attention that they need, you know, how this how the oppression continues to spread. With that said, Bismillahir Rahmanir Rahim, wal asr, innal insana lafi kusr, illa alladhina amanu wa amalus salihati, wa tawassaw bil haqq, wa tawassaw bis sabr, which means, in translation of the meaning, in the name of Allah, the Beneficent, the Merciful, by the token of time through the ages, surely humanity is in loss, except those who believe and do good, and exhort one another to truth, and exhort one another to patiently persevere. Peace be unto you. Assalamu alaikum.
0: It's a new beginning. It's a new era. 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
1: Next is the tafsir of Surah Al-Anbiya by our beloved senior respected honorable Fadilatul Ustad Hazrat Maulana Mufti Sulaiman Mullah. That is episode 23. Scholars, verses 78 to 79, scholars differed yet their hearts remained united. That's episode 23, verses 78 to 79. Scholars differed yet their hearts remained united.
2: نا بها وكفى بنا حاسبين.
3: أعوذ بالله من الشيطان الرجيم. بسم الله الرحمن الرحيم. وداود وسليمان إذ يحكمان في الحرث إذ نفشت فيه غنم القوم وكنا لحكمهم شاهدين. صدق الله العظيم. Verse 78. Allah subhanahu wa ta'ala speaks about an incident with Dawood and Sulaiman. And remember Dawood and Sulaiman, father and son, idh yahkuman, when they were passing judgment, fil harthi, regarding a tillage, a plantation, idh nafashat fihi ghanamul qawm, when the flock of a nation had pastured there and destroyed the crops. وَكُنَّا لِحُكْمِهِمْ شَاهِدِينَ, and we were a witness over this entire decision, and we were overseeing it. So of course, everything is in the knowledge of Allah subhanahu wa ta'ala. A quick backdrop and a context to this here. Nafasha in Arabic, lexically, linguistically, grammatically, means a flock of sheep, goats, that would pasture and graze into an area and destroy the place there. So obviously, if there's no shepherd with it, then the flock is just going to destroy whatever crops they are. And this is precisely what unfolded, where in the time of Dawood alayhi salatu wasalam, the owner of Ghanam, a person who had goats, his goats at night had somehow escaped, and they then started grazing into a adjacent farm and destroyed all the crops, وَدَاوُودَ and Dawood was Sulaiman and Sulaiman إِذْ يَحْكُمَانَ, when they were passing judgment, fil harthi, on a plantation, on a tillage. 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Right? I used to sometimes say to the students, we talk about a flock of sheep without a shepherd. But think of small children without parents, or think of a class of students without a teacher. And sometimes, you know what, the havoc, and they can paint the town red, as you would say, that if the teacher just excuses himself or the parents leave, in that little while, there's total chaos. And on a more serious note, my brother and my sister, one of the du'as of the Prophet sallallahu alaihi wasallam, Allahumma khudh bi nasiyati, oh Allah, hold me by my forelock and keep me in your obedience. And of course, the Prophet sallallahu alaihi wasallam was ma'soom. He was divinely protected. You see a mom keeping a leash around her child. When you travel at the airports, the children can run away. She's got a stroller, yet she has a leash around the child because it's difficult to keep the child under check and keep him or her close. And if the mom leaves if the child breaks away from the leash, it can be disastrous. If Allah's protection hand is not over myself and you, my brother and my sister, then one drug, one deal, one Saturday night can destroy us totally. And how often don't we see just one night, one interaction, and a person falls totally? We ask Allah, Allahumma khudh bina wa asina ila al-birri wa taqwa, talking of the flock destroying the tillage without a shepherd. But let's be honest about ourselves. If there isn't the help of Allah, there's no ability. There's nothing. 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If it's not the grace, the mercy, the tawfiq, the ability from Allah, we can do absolutely nothing. By our very wickedness, we just go in the nafs al-ammaratum bisu. 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If you don't divert it, I would incline. So you protect me. And of course, he's the Prophet of Allah. and Allah subhanahu wa ta'ala divinely protected Sayyidina Yusuf alayhi salam. So Sayyidina Dawood looked into the matter, and he then calculated the loss that was suffered by the owner of the farm. And the value of that was the same value of the flock of goats. So he then said to the owner of the goats, it's your negligence, it's your flock of goats that has pastured into his orchard, into his tillage and farm, and destroyed the crops. So you take your flock and you give it to him. You take your flock and you give it to him. And that was the ruling, and that was the correct ruling. It was, you know, to balance out the harm that he had suffered. And after concluding, and the decision was passed, as they were exiting from the court, they met with the junior, and that was Sayyidina Sulaiman alayhi salatu wassalam. And he said, what was the decision that my respected honorable father had passed? And he said, this is the verdict of your respected dad. So Sayyidina Sulaiman alayhi salam said, with absolute respect to my father, لَوُّلِّيْتُ الْأَمْرِ, if I was made in charge to decide on this matter, لَقَضَيْتُ بِمَا هُوَ أَرْفَقْ بِالْفَرِيقَيْنِ, I would have created a musalaha, a type of a compromise, minimizing the impact on the shepherd. Because in this way, obviously, he lost his whole flock and everything is gone. So I have a little different idea. So when Sayyidina Dawood alayhi salam heard of it, he said, بِحَقِّ الْأُبُوَّةِ وَالنُّبُوَّةِ, oh my son, I ask you, through the medium of fatherhood and prophethood, please share your ideas. Wow. Wow. Subhanallah. When you have a mindset that there can be another opinion, you're already making progress. When you have a mindset that there can be another opinion, you are making progress. But when you believe there is no other room for another opinion, you've sunk the ship. Look at the jurists, the great fuqaha, and study who they were. They would conclude on their verdict and say, قولي صواب يحتمل الخطأ وقول المخالف خطأ يحتمل الصواب. According to my research and my findings and my understanding, my view is correct with the possibility that I erred. And the view of the other scholars, according to me, is incorrect with the possibility that they are correct. There is a possibility. There is negotiation. And that reminds me of a quotation. Okay, let me first complete this here. So Sulaiman alayhi salam said, I would have told, respectfully, my honorable, venerable, august dad, I would have said to the owner of the goats, you take your flock and you give it to the farmer, but not permanently, temporarily, momentarily. يَنْتَفِعُ بِلَبَنِهَا وَصُوفِهَا وَنَسْلِهَا. So he can benefit from the wool, from the milk, and whatever birth, you know, that takes place in the interim. So it keeps him going. I would also then say and advise the shepherd that he must take the farm from the farmer temporarily, cultivate the land, irrigate the land, plant again, and bring the crops back to the point where it was prior to his flock pasturing in there and destroying it. Once he brings it back to that point, he returns the farm to the farmer, and the farmer returns the flock back to him. In the interim, the farmer's livelihood would be the goats. So by doing so, the shepherd would not suffer permanent and total loss. While the view of Dawood alayhi salam was correct academically, this one obviously appealed more, because it created a sense of compromise. It created a sense of compromise. And hence Allah subhanahu wa ta'ala then says, فَفَهَّمْنَاهَا سُلَيْمَانَ, and we inspired Sulaiman with an easier judgment of it. Both were correct. Both was fine and correct. However, we inspired. فَفَهَّمْنَاهَا. So whoever gets it, you know, who excels or understands, it's through the inspiration of Allah. No, nobody achieves anything without Allah. Everything comes from Allah. فَفَهَّمْنَاهَا سُلَيْمَانَ. The verdict of Sayyidina Dawood was correct, but the verdict of Sayyidina Sulaiman alayhi salam was referred to as an added boon and favor, because it minimized, the loss upon the shepherd, and it created the sense of مصالحة والصلح خير. Islam says, look at compromise, look at reconciliation. I always say in my marriage talks, by mending, you don't forfeit the right of ending. But by ending, you forfeit the right of mending. Let's just mend today. And if it doesn't work out, you can still end. But if you end and then you want to mend, you cannot. Hence the Quran says to you in Surah Talaq, that if you are given a talaq, let it be a revocable one. لا تدري لعل الله يحدث بعد ذلك أمرا. You know not what would happen thereafter. The hearts can just develop inclination, positive, you know, thoughts towards each other. ففهمناها سليمان. 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And we blessed and endowed both with wisdom and knowledge. وَسَخَّرْنَا مَعَ دَاوُودَ الْجِبَالِ. 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They would proclaim the purity of Allah. And likewise the birds. So when Dawood alayhi salatu wassalam would sing the Zabur, he had this very melodious voice. You know the hadith when Abu Musa Ash'ari, who was blessed with a very sweet voice, the Prophet sallallahu alaihi wasallam said, لَقَدْ أُوتِيتَ مِزْمَارًا مِمَّ زَمِيرِ آلِ دَاوُودِ. You've been blessed with the voice of Dawood alayhi salam. So when Sayyidina Dawood would recite the Zabur, then the mountains would read along in a manner that was audible to humans. And likewise, a flight of birds would just hover over and read along. Can you imagine, you know, sometimes you're in a masjid and subhanAllah, the orator or the lecturer or the khatib delivered a certain point or mesmerized the audience, or there's a great qari who's recited Quran, and then you just feel the whole masjid reverberating with that takbir, and that feel and that buzz and that energy is just next level. It's next level. And can you imagine Sayyidina Dawood alayhi salam reciting the Zabur, and then Ya Jibalu awwibi ay sabbihi ma'ahu wat-tayr. And the mountains would read along with him. And the ulama say this wasn't an echo, wasn't a reverberation. This was literally, they were reading along as well. SubhanAllah. So this was a miracle conferred upon Sayyidina Dawood alayhi salam. وَكُنَّا فَاعِلِينَ. And Allah says, and it is we who do it. So how was it possible for the mountains, you know, to read along? And the wakunna, we do it. We do it. Chapter close. Allah has absolute powers. Okay. So we just to reflect again over this incident, and the many lessons we can learn from here. Number one, the amazing, approach of Sayyidina Dawood alayhi salam, that he entertained the view of his son. As a senior, you definitely have wisdom, but that does not mean your junior cannot share or add value. Sayyidina Umar radiallahu anhu said to Abu Musa Ash'ari radiallahu anhu, لَا يَمْنَعَنَّكَ قَضَاءٌ قَضَيْتَ فِيهِ الْيَوْمِ رَاجَعْتَ فِيهِ رَأْيَكَ فَهُدِيتَ فِيهِ لِرُشْدِكَ أَنْ تُرَاجِعَ الْحَقَّ فإن الحق قديم لا يبطله شيء ومراجعة الحق خير من التمادي على الباطل. 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If you've passed a judgment, a ruling, a decree, and then you sat down and you gave the matter thought and you said, no, actually not. By the way, you know what? Subsequently, I realized, I discovered, I'm now aware, I think that one was not accurate. Retract, revoke, because the truth is far greater than anyone else, and the truth need to prevail, and the truth will prevail. So don't hold back because you said it already. No, have the courage to retract it and revoke it and pronounce your new ruling and view. The jurors have qawl qadim, qawl jadid. So often they had an initial view, they had subsequent discovery, research, findings, and then they retract their own, their former opinion, and they issue a new opinion. This is real, because absolute, perfect, permanent knowledge only belongs to Allah subhanahu wa ta'ala. So like I said, as long as there's room for another view, you allow in, you recognize in, there's progress. And you know what Allama Anwar Shah Kashmiri said under this year? أَعْظِمْ بِالْأَنْوَرِ جِهْبِذِنَا فَرْدٌ سَاوَى مِئَةً سَطَعُوا بَذَلَ الْمَجْهُودَ خَلِيلٌ كَيْ تَتَّضِحَ السُّنَّةُ تَتَّصِعُوا. This is academic, but I believe it's very important. So we strongly promote and impress the importance of following the teachings of Quran and Sunnah as conveyed to us through the four schools of thought. These were people who understood, deduced, and conveyed the rulings to us, you know, with their great level of understanding and erudition. And of course, you have the faculty of ifta, in which contemporary issues and rulings have to be pronounced. And this is ذو أمر خطير يحتاج المرء لذلك إلى بصيرة نافذة في حق الشرائع ومعرفة تامة بها لأن الأحكام الشرعية كلها غير مذكورة في الأصلين. Right, this is the daunting task of the jurists of the time to understand the rulings and to pass the fatwa, but it needs great depth. أَكَذَّبْتُمْ بِآيَاتِي وَلَمْ تُحِيطُوا بِهَا عِلْمًا. Allah said to the disbelievers, you've denied my verses, but you haven't encompassed it. In Bayanul Quran, under this ayah, it is written that before you conclude, you have to encompass a matter. Before you understand, you need all the dynamics, both from the Islamic and the reality of that Suratul Mas'ala. And thereafter, you can pass the ruling and the judgment. But here is the reflection of Anwar Shah Kashmiri, rahimahullah, regarding the differences of scholars in subsidiary matters, furu' masail. So you have the usul, the absolute, the fundamentals, that's non-negotiable. But then there's furu', these are the subsidiary matters. Some scholars say this is permissible, some say that, some say it like this. These are things that would happen. ما برح أهل الفتوى يفتون ما برح أهل الفتوى يفتون فيحل هذا ويحرم هذا. Throughout the ages, the scholars, the jurists had issued fatwas. Some said this is permissible, some said this is impermissible. فلا يرى المحل أن المحرم هلك لتحريمه. They never assume, the one who said it's permissible never said, well, this mufti said that it is impermissible, so he's destroyed. Nor is it vice versa. They gave their opinions and respected the views of others. Provided, of course, the views are based on sound reason and tangible evidence. So here's the presentation of Anwar Shah Kashmiri, rahimahullah, from the same ayah. إِنَّ الْمَسَائِلَ الْخِلَافِيَّةَ الْإِجْتِهَادِيَّةَ التي نخوض غمارها ونصرف القوى في الكشف عنها لا يكشف عن الخطأ 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Academic, but I will try and simplify myself. إِنَّ الْمَسَائِلَ الْخِلَافِيَّةِ. Verily the rulings, the subsidiary matters in which we have differing views. And like one scholar said, don't say it's a difference of opinion, but say Allah has created wus'a and Allah has created allowance and grace, because the diversity of opinion allows for different views on that matter. So it gives more space in that particular ruling. إِنَّ الْمَسَائِلَ الْخِلَافِيَّةَ الْإِجْتِهَادِيَّةَ الَّتِي نَخُوضُ غِمَارَهَا, in which we wade the deep waters, وَنَصْرِفُ الْقُوَى فِي الْكَشْفِ عَنْهَا, and we apply our intellect and our abilities and our resources. I don't want to go into academics, but it's just mind-boggling how the scholars will deduce and the depth with which they will go into it. What understanding, you know, looking at the text, looking at the context, looking at this athar, looking at that qawl, looking at that hadith, looking at that ayah, looking at that tafsir, looking at this deduction, looking at this ibarat, look, oh my word, it's just something else. ونصرف القوى قوى. We apply our abilities. لا يكشف عن الخطأ والصواب فيها في المحشر. On the day of قيامة, Allah will resolve all disputes and arguments. But the differences between scholars and their academic and juristic rulings is not something that will be tabled and discussed and resolved on the day of قيامة. لا يكشف عن الخطأ والصواب فيها في المحشر فإن الله تعالى لما لم يحرم المجتهد المخطئ من أجر واحد في الدنيا. Because in this world, the hadith says that when a mujtahid, a person who has the necessary knowledge, expertise, skills, and he applies his mind to arrive at a ruling, if his ruling is correct, he gets two reward. And if his ruling is incorrect, he gets one reward. However, we must qualify here that this ruling is not based on hawan or shuh or i'jab bira'yihi. It's not like, I think, I assume, I feel. No, you need to have the necessary sciences. You need to have the necessary sciences. So that's a qualifying statement. It's like for me to just give an opinion or a view or add my, you know, bit to it. No. Those that are thorough, erudite, anchored, established. So if he errs in his ruling, he'll still get one reward. فَإِنَّ اللَّهَ تَعَالَى لَمَّا لَمْ يَحْرِمْ الْمُجْتَهِدَ الْمُخْطِئَ مِنْ أَجْرٍ وَاحِدٍ فَكَيْفَ يُرْجَى مِنْهُ جَلَّ وَعَلَىٰ أَنْ يَفْضَحَهُ عَلَىٰ رُؤُوسِ الْخَلَائِقِ يَوْمَ الْقِيَامَةِ. So when Allah will confer upon him a reward for his exercise and stimulation and his ability and his erudition and his endeavor, even if the ruling was not the absolutely correct view, yet Allah will give him one reward. How can we then imagine that Allah will disgrace or humiliate or expose him on the day of Qiyamah? كيف? How can you ever assume so? وَقَدْ قَالَ اللَّهُ تَعَالَى فِي دَاوُودَ وَسُلَيْمَانَ. When Allah said regarding Dawood and Sulaiman, إِذْ يَحْكُمَانِ فِي الْحَرْثِ. When they were passing judgment on a particular matter regarding the flock of a shepherd which had ventured into the tillage of someone and destroyed it. وَكُنَّا لِحُكْمِهِمْ شَاهِدِينَ. Allah then concludes this discussion. فَخَصَّ اللَّهُ سُلَيْمَانَ بِالْفَهْمِ. Allah said, we blessed Sulaiman with a special understanding. We enabled him with a deeper understanding. وَأَثْنَى عَلَيْهِمَا بِالْعِلْمِ وَالْحُكْمِ. But Allah praised both of them. Dawood was great in knowledge. Sulaiman was great in knowledge. Dawood alayhi salam was amazing in wisdom. Sulaiman alayhi salam was amazing in wisdom. And that's the message we promote. And that's the message we advocate. That the jurists, the scholars, the fuqaha, contemporary and those that had passed, those that have dedicated their lives, they have applied their mind to the nusus. And of course, the text is such, just like one ayah has so many different angles of interpretation. I could share with you so many different analogies, but it's academic. Likewise, a hadith, there's so many different angles and interpretations and choice of words and variation. In a like manner, the jurists, the scholars, the ulama, the contemporary jurists would arrive at different rulings based on different understanding. It is upon us to follow the scholar to whom we have trust, to whom we have confidence in, and to respect the view of others.
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1: 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Let's welcome our beloved, honorable, respected Fadilatul Ustad, Hazrat Malana Mufti Abdullah Dokra Damat Barakatum Hafidahullah Ustad. Assalamu alaikum wa rahmatullahi wa barakatuh, Ustad. How are you, Ustad? Hope you're well. How's the family? How are you doing this morning?
7: Alhamdulillah, we thank Allah.
1: Ameen, ameen, ameen, ameen, ameen, thumma ameen. I know, Ustad, you always say that we don't like politic questions. Well, this it's not a politic question, but last night after Salatul Isha, mashallah, there at Quwatul Islam, mashallah, I met one or two Molanas, Alims, and I think you know them, and I know them in person as well. So they were just telling me that they listened to the Q&A and they were asking me Molana Arafat. So that's why I'm asking this question, maybe just to clear the airwaves. They were telling Molana Arafat is Mufti Saab, is he against, like, he doesn't like Jamaat, or he doesn't like Jihad, or he doesn't like the Sheikhs, the Shuyukh. So maybe, Ustad, if you could just clear that airwave, say that you are for it all, you are for all three, you are for it, Ustad.
7: Bismillah ar-Rahman ar-Rahim. No, man, I'm against everything. I think, Bismillah ar-Rahman ar-Rahim, you know, people have to listen to the questions that they ask, and then based on the question, the response is for that specific scenario and question. I'm not against anybody or against anything. There are great efforts and great works that are taking place among the Tabligh Jama'ah in the Khankas also, but you know, sometimes there are issues, and when someone asks us a question, we have to respond honestly. You know, it is not the intention to create havoc, but obviously certain people, when they listen to the answers, you know, they then make up their minds to say, hey, we told you all for a long time now that Hazrat is against, not Hazrat, me, I'm against Tabligh, and I'm against the Khanka, and I'm not against anything. It's just to ask me a question. You know, sometimes you just have to be honest about it. There are certain things, and you know, it's not that you point out something because you are better or I am better. It is, you know, self-reflection. And we hope that Allah Ta'ala saves us, you know, from all the ills of all these issues. You know, so look, there is great goodness in the effort of Tabligh. There is great goodness in the effort of the Khanka. Jihad is an obligation. You know, I'm not against anything. It's just when someone asks a question, we have to respond on
1: indeed it. Indeed. And and I want to say this, Ustad, I just want to add this to the listeners, because I know a lot of people that wait for the Q&A. I think our beloved Ustad Hazrat Malana Mufti Abdullah, he is a jihad person, definitely he's a jamaat person, and definitely he loves the shuyukh. So let me just put it forward later to Ustad.
7: Yeah, no, definitely our shuyukh, our akabir, our teachers, we love them. You know, although people have tried to you know, point fingers at me, I know that Allah Ta'ala is so gentle and so kind. And he knows the conditions of our hearts. And so what people have to say, you know, you can't be responding to everything everyone says. Someone says this about you, respond. Your life will get wasted in responding to people. You know, if there's a valid, you know, criticism, and it's coming from a good place, then of course we look at it and say, well, look, the criticism is fair. Let's rectify and remedy ourselves. And I'm not a perfect human being, I'm not a perfect person. I think we're still quite, you know, young in comparison to our seniors, and so we have a lot to learn still. But you know, as we go along, inshallah, we will learn.
1: I mean, jazakumullah khairan, Ustad, for that beautiful jawab. There's a question that came in now. It says that ask Mufti Saab, how do other people move whilst carrying the janazah, carrying a coffin? The listener says, we were told that it is mustahab to walk for at least 40 steps carrying the janazah. Is this true, Ustad?
7: There's no stipulation of how many steps in South Africa, generally speaking. If you've been to the Qabristan, if you've been to the graveyard,
1: mm-hmm.
7: Today it's changed a little bit, but just a couple of years ago, they would make a line, on either side of the box, and then they would, push the box along, from hand to hand, they make a long queue until they reach the janazah house. This is not from the sunnah, but people have been doing it for years, so the ulama were not overcritical about it, they just left it. They said, inshallah, slowly we'll inculcate the correct way in the sunnah way. And the sunnah way is for six people to walk with the janazah quickly. And now, alhamdulillah, these days you'll see that a lot of janazahs you go to, they avoid the line. They don't do the line, they just pick up the box and they go. So there's no stipulation of exactly how many steps. And this is something that we should not be over particular about. A person can walk as many steps as possible, and then if there are other family members that also are desirous of carrying, the mayat, the box, then, let them also have a chance to let them carry as well.
1: I see the listener says, Ustad, is there any hadith on this, Ustad, where they say, after you bury the marhum, the questioning starts after 40 steps. Is that authentic, Ustad?
7: Yeah, there are some narrations that mention that, you should stand there by your brother and make him welcome in his place until the slaughtering, for the duration of the slaughter of the camel, which is quite a long time, but once the people have gone away from there and, you've settled in your grave, which we all are going to experience, if we're all going to go through that, then, may Allah Ta'ala make it a beautiful abode for all of us. The questioning does start, actually.
1: The next question says, yeah, Ustad, maybe Ustad should just give maybe a lengthy advice. It says, I would like to remain anonymous. Please advise, in how many days can we resume to Salah after having an abortion? Anonymous, Ustad.
7: Well, abortion is not permissible. It's not permissible to abort a child Islamically. Unfortunately, today, it's so common and so prevalent that, just nilly-willy people abort. There are, extreme cases where abortion has been allowed by the fuqaha, but this is not like how people are doing it nowadays. So abortion is not allowed. If you've done it, make sincere tawbah to Allah Ta'ala, ask Allah Ta'ala forgiveness. And depending on, you want to know whether you should read salah because is it considered to be your nifas, etc. It depends on the size, of the child, but and how old the child was, It's sad that people are actually doing this. But anyway, you ask Allah Ta'ala forgiveness, you seek forgiveness, and then, speak to someone in your community, one of the ladies or one of the people that deal with these issues, and they'll be able to tell you based on your order, your times, etc., whether it's your hayd or whether it's nifas or, all of those type of things. So you don't have to tell them about the abortion. Expose yourself. Tell them that you had a miscarriage or something and ask them for advice. But firstly, I just want to make it very clear that abortion is impermissible. It is not allowed. And you need to make dua to Allah Ta'ala. Imagine on the day of Qiyamah, when Allah Ta'ala speaks about this in, Surah Kuvirat, Surah Takwir, Allah Ta'ala says, وَإِذَا الْمَوْءُودَةُ سُئِلَتْ بِأَيِّ ذَنْبٍ قُتِلَتْ. That the child was buried alive, it will be asked. And this is also killing a child unnecessarily. What has the child done to us, anyway, وَإِذَا الْمَوْءُودَةُ سُئِلَتْ. The child that was buried alive will be asked, بِأَيِّ ذَنْبٍ قُتِلَتْ. Why was the child killed? How will we answer to Allah Ta'ala? So don't get involved in abortion. Sometimes, I don't know, people out of pressure, sometimes family pressure, community pressure, you can't have so many children. And sometimes, unrealistic things, sometimes about sustenance, and Allah Ta'ala speaks about this in the Quran also. وَلَا تَقْتُلُوا أَوْلَادَكُمْ خَشَّةَ إِمْلَاقٍ. Do not kill your children sharing poverty. نَحْنُ نَرْزُقُكُمْ وَإِيَّاهُمْ. We are providing for you and for them. We are the providers. إِنَّ اللَّهَ هُوَ الرَّزَّاقُ ذُو الْقُوَّةِ الْمَتِينَ. Allah Ta'ala is the provider. So there are certain things, certain reasons why people feel the need to do an abortion, but it is not allowed, it is not permissible. You should not be doing abortion at all.
1: I see the same listener says, Mufti Sahib, please explain, a Muslim boy made a Muslim girl pregnant, or a non-Muslim boy made a Muslim girl pregnant, or a Muslim boy made a non-Muslim girl pregnant. So they want to know, Ustad, what do you do in a situation? Should you get married to them? Or must they accept Shahada? How they say Muslim boy made a Muslim girlfriend or non-Muslim boy, Ustad?
7: Yeah, look, these things are happening. I wouldn't say it's right, but they are happening. They've been happening for some time now. mean, our parents told us of stories when they were young, what happened, you know. So these things are happening. It is something that the community needs to learn to deal with. If you've allowed your son to go out or your daughter to go out, and now, you know, the one is pregnant, you know, the best thing to do would be to, you know, get married if they are suitable.
1: But
7: if they're not suitable, then what do you do? You know, it's a very difficult thing to tell parents to do, because parents only want to listen. Actually, they don't want to listen. I mean, in the first place, when the daughter was going out with the guy, they didn't want to listen. Now also they won't listen. You know? So it's natural. You know, let the parents decide what they want to do. They will answer to Allah Ta'ala. They will all answer to Allah Ta'ala. It is futile also for us to get involved. You know, after they've done whatever they've done, they come and ask you a masla, you tell them, they still don't listen. You know, so I think that the bottom line is that, you know, yes, it's situation by situation. It's very difficult to say everyone must get married. It's difficult to say, no, don't get married. But the root cause of the problem, you know, to treat the symptoms, these are all the symptoms, but the root cause of the problem, and that is the parents, you know, they're not parenting their children. Like, I mean, why would you allow your child to do something like this in the first place? You know, so I think that the root cause needs to be addressed also, while the symptoms also need to be dealt with. The cause of the problem also needs to be dealt with, and that is that we lack deen in our lives.
1: Ustad, I don't know if you're going to answer this. I think must be from the family. They say, the boy is not suitable. Our daughter is pregnant. But one alim told us to do abortion ASAP. Ustad, in a scenario like this, what do you do?
7: When the parents say the boy is not suitable, you know, like, it makes me wonder, did they not know that their daughter is going out? And the other thing that, okay, that now it's all, you know, emotional things, and we don't get the family all worked out, but I think, like, you know, when it comes to not suitable, what do you mean? Like, you need to explain to us, like, what do you mean? And this is something which is very personal and private. You need to sit with someone and explain to them, what do you mean that the boy is not suitable? But suitable to be your daughter's boyfriend, but not suitable to be a husband.
1: Yes, well said.
7: You know, is it because of language? Is it because of, like, what's the reason? You know, compatibility is good character. What, like, what is compatibility to you? You know, and I know some couples, you know, that when they were involved with their guys, their parents were really up in arms, sitting on the pavement and crying and, you know, calling us and saying that, please help and whatever. And at the end, the boy and girl stay together and everyone settled down, you know. So, like, there has to be some understanding here. This girl is going to finish her life up if she's, according to her, in love with the guy, and she's carrying the guy's child. You're not only traumatizing her from, you know, from the point that she's losing the guy, but you're traumatizing also that now you're telling her to lose her child also. You know, and you're not going to live with the trauma. She is, and you're going to die, and she's going to be cursing you. You know, so don't do anything in haste. Don't do anything in haste. Calm down. Do things properly. Find a suitable person that can deal with a situation like this. Most people have not dealt with situations like this, so they just give, you know, the first advice that comes to their tongue. You know, the first thing they can say, that's what they're going to say, you know. So get to someone that is calm and understanding. Check the boy out nicely. See if it's possible that he can become a Muslim. Look, I don't know who the people are, so it's very difficult for me to say, you know, but I've quoted this many times. My father told us, you know, that there was this lady, I mean, I know her very well. She was Muslima, and, you know, she was in love with this guy. He was a Tamil guy, and her father told her, oh, my dead body, you'll get married to him. And she eloped with him, she ran away with him, and she became a Tamil. She's living a life of a Tamil today.
1: Inna lillahi.
7: You know, and so do we want this, a non-Muslim? We want them to live non-Muslim lives. You know, so, and they will threaten you. Sometimes the threats are just threats. Sometimes it's for real. You know, like, there are a lot of things to consider. You're not just yourself. And what our people like to do is, my izzet. You know, like, okay, it's important to look after your izzet. It's true. It's important. But there are many considerations. There are many lives, many people involved here. You know, get to someone that is understanding.
1: Ya Allah, I've got three questions. One is from the same listener, say that our daughter is 19 years old. Mufti Saab, that's why we're asking you for advice, because this is her career we're talking about. Muallima from Azadville says, blame the parents. Brother Yunus says here, parents, you guys must hang your head in shame. What do you do in a situation like this, Ustad? The listener said the problem is the boy not suitable, aqidah and drugs. That's what it says here, Ustad.
7: The first thing is that we don't want to, you know, rub salt in the wounds of the parents right now. It's not the right time. say the parents are, just write the parents off. Well, they think drugs and they think Akida, but someone has to investigate this. Really needs to go. Sometimes accusations are easy to make. People make accusations against. I'm not saying it's not true. I'm just saying everyone should just calm down and, take a day or two, think about it, and get someone understanding. Really, you get understanding people among us. Get someone understanding that will give advice, that will be suitable to the girl, to the boy, and whether they stay together, whether they be separated, it should be done with gentleness and kindness. Right now it's not the right time, in my humble opinion, to rub salt in anyone's wounds, whether it's the girl, whether it's the boy, whether it's the parents. We've got a situation, we need to deal with it in a respectful way.
1: So, sir, you say that, inshallah, abortion shouldn't be done. I think he should just go ahead.
7: Abortion is haram, it's not an option. Just like how, intercourse or relationships before marriage is haram. They said two wrongs don't make a right. Ask the old people, they'll tell you.
1: Listen to this listener. We must lash that 19-year-old daughter. They say you must lash her, Ustad.
7: Well, in an Islamic country, there would be a had. There would be had for a zani or zani or two. There would be a had for someone that does this fornicate and adultery as well, So, yeah, definitely in an Islamic country, this would, it would be something that's proven in the court and, in the Islamic court. And obviously, these things will definitely... it will be done to the person. But in South Africa, we don't want to even speak about this because it's something that Islamically also we're not allowed to do.
1: Somebody says, Ustad, that please relate the hadith wherein Nabi sallallahu alayhi wa sallam cursed the picture maker. My brother is listening to you. Ustad.
7: It's a narration of Sahih al-Bukhari where the Prophet sallallahu alayhi wa sallam la'ana Rasulullah sallallahu alayhi wa sallam al-musawwirin. The Prophet sallallahu alaihi wasallam cursed those that make tasweer. And the word used in the hadith is tasweer, but it's open to interpretation. And some scholars have interpreted it to mean sculpture making, like making idols, etc. Because people were worshipping it. And so some people felt that, that picture making is actually a reflection of the creation of Allah Ta'ala. And not a new creation, etc. So there's difference of opinion regarding the interpretation of the hadith. And I think that this is one of those questions, again, you're going to get tied down in your life and fight about it forever and forever. I think this one we must stop bickering about. The hadith is very clear. It is my humble view also that, people should not take pictures. People are worshipping pictures also nowadays. Yeah. You go to, certain places, their gods are in picture form, no more statue form, and they're worshipping them. So, pictures are not something which are advisable. It is something which is prohibited. And rather stay on the side of precaution. On the day of Qiyamah, there will be no who is right, who is wrong. You had this fatwa, I had that fatwa. If there is doubt in something, when in doubt, stay away. That's it. As simple as that. There is doubt in the matter. And if you don't have any doubt, that's your story. But I think people are fighting too much about this matter nowadays.
1: Yeah, that's true. Very, very, very true. Ustad, the question about the abortion, I see that the listener said that can we send this podcast to that alim who told them that they should do the abortion ASAP? And the listener says, Mufti Saab, our daughter wants to take her own life. Please advise as well. Ya Allah.
7: No, you need to sit with someone. You're welcome to come and sit with me also. I can see if I can assist, inshallah. Do not send the podcast to the alim. Look, in his situation, he felt that was the right thing to do. And there's no need to create another fight now. No, there's no need for it. Please do not send the podcast to him. The intention of the program is not to run anyone down or to criticize anyone. He has the right to give an opinion. And maybe his opinion is based on something I do not know. So the intention of the program is not to send the podcast to anyone, to run anyone down or to fight with anyone. If you feel that this is not permissible to an abortion, find a suitable person, go sit with them, and hopefully you'll, and you must know that this girl, if she's in a difficult situation, she needs some kind of support. Yes, she's done wrong. It's not the right thing to do. She has to make tawbah, she has to turn to Allah Ta'ala. Just to seek forgiveness, and there are many ways to remedy the situation, but remedy it in a way that she is also you know, protected. And, you know, some people would say, what, protect? You mustn't protect her. You must abuse her. You must hit her. I don't mean abuse her, but I mean, like, she needs to be taught a lesson, you know, and all these type of things. And, you know, there's a human being involved here, and Allah is forgiving. And, you know, at this moment, forgiveness should be spoken about. And you should try and get her back and closer to Allah Ta'ala instead of pushing her away.
1: Somebody says here regarding that hadith, the question that we asked before this about the picture, the picture maker. They say, tell Mufti Abdullah, what about the senior ulama coming on TikTok? He says here, Hazrat Malana Mufti Suleiman Mullah gives beautiful advice. Mufti Meng gives beautiful advice. Sheikh Hoblos gives beautiful advice. Even your ustads, they also take pictures and that. So, ustad. I don't think our ustads will do that. I don't know.
7: I tell the people like a simple thing, you know.
1: Yeah.
7: Like, one is the difference of opinion regarding the photography, whether it's permissible or not.
1: Yeah.
7: But is there any difference of opinion about lowering the gaze? Like Allah Ta'ala says in the Quran, كل المؤمنات يغضضن من أبصارهن, tell the believing females to lower their gazes. Is there any difference of opinion about that? No. Everyone says that, you know, the lady should not look at strange men. And so these guys that are dressed up, they're all souped up, and what they do nowadays, they say they put a, you know, when they go on TV now, they like put these things, man.
1: So what you call it, makeup? No.
7: Filters. They put filters.
1: Filters, yes.
7: They look smarter.
1: Yeah.
7: All the blemishes from the face are gone. They look thinner also, man. Anyway, you know, they do all these filters and stuff, and I don't know, you know, whether they want the ladies to look at them or, you know, what is the intention behind it. But even if the intention is not for the women to look at them, when the women are looking at them, they are part of the sin as well. You know, so that part of it is very problematic. And, you know, on the one hand, there might be difference of opinion regarding the photography part of it, but there's no difference of opinion regarding lowering the gaze.
1: Yeah.
7: And so lowering the gaze is totally ignored here in this matter. You know? So, look, I don't want to get involved in all these things. Those that want to follow, whoever they wish to follow, you carry on.
1: Well, the listener is saying, can this hadith, this of Nabi Salam's curse, the picture made, they asking, can this hadith, does this hadith fall on this senior ulama, Hazrat Maulana Mufti Mullah, Mufti Meng, Sheikh Hablos?
7: I can't say. Like, they probably have their reasons for it. And, let's hope that, you know, the akhirah is good for all of us, inshallah. I can't say that they, because of this, are under the curse of Allah, and I'm not in that position to be able to say that.
1: Ustad, it's 5:30. Before we go for our there's a question. I don't know if you want to leave it for tomorrow. It says, verse 79 of Surah Bani Israel. Please explain Yunus from Cape Town. Do you want to do it now? Maybe leave it for I don't know, Ustad. You got a
7: what's the verse?
1: I don't know what's the verse. Suratul Bani.
7: Read the whole surah to get there.
1: I don't have my Quran here in front of me. It says verse 70. I just ask one of your students there, inshallah, maybe if they can just check quickly before.
7: 1 second until you.
1: Yeah, it says here. Verse 79, the brother is from.
7: Verse 79 or 17?
1: I don't know, it says. Of Surah Bani. Yeah, maybe 17, Ustad. Please explain Yunus from Cape Town.
7: Verse 17 is وَكَمْ أَهْلَكْنَا مِنَ الْقُرُونِ مِنْ بَعْدِ نُوحٍ وَكَفَى بِرَبِّكَ بِذُنُوبِ عِبَادِهِ خَبِيرًا بَصِيرًا. And that's 17. And what's 79? Let's see.
1: It is verse 79 of Surah Bani Israel. Please explain. So
7: 79. وَمِنَ اللَّيْلِ فَتَهَجَّدْ بِهِ نَافِلَةً لَكَ عَسَى يَبْعَثَكَ رَبُّكَ مَقَامًا مَحْمُودًا. This was you know, it's for the Prophet sallallahu alaihi wasallam, tahajjud was an extra salah. The Prophet did tahajjud salah every single day. And Allah Ta'ala will elevate you to Maqam al-Mahmuda. It's a special place reserved for the Prophet sallallahu alaihi wasallam in the year after.
1: Ustad, it's 6:31. Advice, inshallah, Ustad? Maybe to our sister in Islam, the one of the abortion or Ustad.
7: Yeah, look, it's not an easy situation. It's a difficult situation, and calm heads are essential for these situations. Get some calm heads together. Get some seniority also, people that have understanding, and not only senior that, you know, that want to fight. Get senior people that have understanding. And, you know, sit down with the family and try and resolve the matter amicably, inshallah. We pray for goodness for everybody, inshallah. Everyone that is listening, those that aren't listening, for the entire ummah and ourselves.
1: Ameen.
7: May Allah Ta'ala grant us goodness of this world, goodness of the year after. Rabbana atina fi dunya hasana.
1: Ameen.
7: Wa fil akhirati hasana wa qina azab al-nar. 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
1: Wa alaikum assalam wa rahmatullahi wa barakatuh. 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Allah make it easy. Allah be with you. Speak to Allah. Attend to Allah. Go into the musalla. Sit on the musalla. Raise your hands. Cry to Allah. Share the tears of yours to Allah. Only Allah can take you out of that condition. Whoever you are, whether you're in depression, whether you are in anxiety, whether you are in hospital, whether you are sick, whether you are ill, whether you got high blood pressure, low blood pressure, speak to Allah, turn to Allah, knock at the door of Allah subhanahu wa ta'ala. My beloved, wonderful listeners of Sa'atu Salam. Up next is Surah Yasin. It's sponsored to you from an anonymous listener from Mafeking for the Isail Sawab of his beloved late marhum parents and all the marhumin. And our beloved Nabi Kareem Muhammad Mustafa Janab Sallallahu Alaihi Wasallam. From myself and brother Sadiq, have a beautiful morning, have a beautiful afternoon. See you guys tomorrow morning, same time, same place on our program, Sa'atus Salam. Remember, do good, be good, spread good, think good, feel good, see good. Allahumma hadina wa hadibina wa hadina sa jamia. Assalamu alaikum wa rahmatullahi wa barakatuh.

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Allah, Allah, Allah, Allah, Allah, Allah, Allah, Allah, Allah, Allah, Allah, Allah, Allah, Allah, Allah, Allah, Allah, Allah, Allah, Allah, Allah, Allah, Allah, Allah, Allah, Allah, Allah, Allah, Allah, Allah, Allah, Allah, Allah, Allah, Allah, Allah, Allah, Allah, Allah, Allah, Allah, Allah, Allah, Allah.

0: The recital of Surah Yasin has been brought to you by an anonymous sponsor of Mahekeng for the Isale Thawab of his late parents, Nabi Sallallahu Alaihi Wasallam, and all Marhumin.
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1: When the Prophet sallallahu alaihi wasallam passed away, Bilal radiallahu anhu couldn't stay in Medina anymore. There was too many things in Medina that reminded him of the beloved Prophet sallallahu alaihi wasallam. So he departed to the land of Sham near Damascus. And he also got married there. But one night, Bilal woke up crying. And his wife asked him, "Ya, my husband, what is wrong?" And he answered, "I saw the messenger of Allah last night." And the Prophet sallallahu alaihi wasallam said to him, "What is this foolishness, Bilal? Why don't you visit us?" Bilal radiallahu anhu stood up crying, unable to control himself, and set off to Medina. When he reached Medina, Abu Bakr radiallahu anhu was there to greet him and ask him very politely, "Ya Bilal, please make adhan for us like you made adhan in the time of Nabi Muhammad sallallahu alaihi wasallam." Bilal radiallahu anhu replied, "Oh, forgive me, Amirul Mukmineen. I cannot call the adhan after the death of our beloved Prophet sallallahu alaihi wasallam." But then, the two grandsons of Nabi Muhammad sallallahu alaihi wasallam, Hassan wa Hussein, they came running to Bilal. They embraced him. And Bilal was saying he could smell the scent on them, Nabi Muhammad sallallahu alaihi wasallam. And what did these children ask him? They asked him, "Please, go up and make adhan like in the time of our grandfather." How can he refuse them? Bilal radiallahu anhu, he ascended to the top part where he normally used to stand to make the adhan. And he started, "Allahu Akbar, Allahu Akbar." Medina cried out again, "Allahu Akbar, Allahu Akbar." The people were running from their houses. And they were asking, "Has the messenger of Allah been revived?" They remember this voice as the muadhin in the time of the Prophet sallallahu alaihi wasallam. "Ashhadu an la ilaha illallah." Men came out, they closed their shops, they ran towards from where the adhan is coming. "Ashhadu an la ilaha illallah." Men and women were yelling in the streets, crying. They know this voice. It reminded them of Nabi Muhammad sallallahu alaihi wasallam. "Wa ashhadu anna Muhammadan Rasulullah." He choked. And he couldn't continue with the adhan. Bilal came down. And it is narrated that Medina was crying. The last time people were crying like that was the day when Nabi sallallahu alaihi wasallam passed away. But after hearing the adhan and coming to the one part that Nabi Muhammad sallallahu alaihi wasallam is the messenger of Allah, the tears was flowing in Medina. During the time of our beloved Prophet Muhammad sallallahu alaihi wasallam, there was a sahabi by the name of Julaybin radiallahu anhu. This person, or this sahabi, was very short in height, deformed in appearance. His lineage was not known. No one knew who his parents were, with no clan to protect him, no tribe willing to accept him as their own. He was a lonely figure. Even the small children of Medina would tease and mock him. And because of his disabilities, no one would allow him to sit in their company. He survived as best as he could. Many a lonely night in Medina, he spent wandering the streets in despair. Tears of desperation would run down his cheeks. There was no one willing to offer him love or compassion. He had no family and not a single friend in the world. Life for him was a lonely struggle. But Nabi Muhammad sallallahu alaihi wasallam arrived in Medina. The fortunes of Julaybin changed. He would go and sit in the company of the Prophet sallallahu alaihi wasallam and listen intently. Really speaking, he would, out of shyness, keep his gaze lowered. He now had the best friend in the Prophet Muhammad sallallahu alaihi wasallam. Those days of loneliness and despair were over, for the best of creation had arrived in Medina. He was now part of the community of believers. One day he was sitting in the company of the Prophet sallallahu alaihi wasallam, and the Prophet sallallahu alaihi wasallam asked him, "O Julaybin, ask me for anything. Anything you desire, ask me." He raised his head slowly and said in a very shy voice, "O Messenger of Allah, Allah has blessed me with your companionship. I get to sit by your blessed feet, hear to your blessed words. What more could I desire?" The Prophet of Allah asked him, "How would you like to get married, my dear Julaybin?" He smiled shyly, wondering who would want to marry him. And he answered, "Yes, Messenger of Allah, I would like that." The Prophet of Allah went to the house of a prominent and noble Sahabi from amongst the Ansar. He said, "I have come to ask for your daughter's hand in marriage." The Sahabi was overjoyed and said, "O Messenger of Allah, what could be greater blessing for us as a family?" The Prophet sallallahu alaihi wasallam said, "I do not ask for myself, it is for Julaybin." The Sahabi was left stunned, and then he answered to the Prophet of Allah. He said, "Let me consult with my wife." She started crying and wailing, making a noise. "Anybody else but not for Julaybin. I will never allow this." This was the mother. The daughter was listening to the loud screaming in the house, and she came down. It is said that she was so beautiful that there was none amongst the women of the Ansar who could compete with her beauty. She was so shy and modest that perhaps the sky itself had never seen her head uncovered. She had so much taqwa that she would spend her days and nights in worship. The daughter asked what was happening, and she was told that the Prophet of Allah subhanahu wa ta'ala wants your hand in marriage for Julaybin. As the mother was continuing crying and making a noise, the daughter started to speak. "Oh my mother, fear Allah, ittaqullah. Think of what you are saying. Are you turning away the Prophet of Allah? Oh my mother, it does not suit a believer to make their own decisions once Allah and His Messenger sallallahu alaihi wasallam have decided on a matter. Do you think that the Prophet of Allah will disgrace us? How blessed is the status of Julaybin that Allah and His Messenger sallallahu alaihi wasallam are asking for your daughter's hand in on his behalf? Ask the Prophet sallallahu alaihi wasallam to send me Julaybin, for there is no greater privilege than for me to be blessed by such a husband. The Prophet of Allah has arrived with such a wonderful gift. Yet my mother, you are crying and making a noise." The mother's heart, being filled with remorse, said, "Stop, my daughter. Don't say any word more. Indeed, I repent 1,000 times over. For at this moment, there is no one whom I would like you to have to marry you than Julaybin." The following day, the nikah was made. Umar, Uthman and Ali radhiallahu anhu present Julaybin with a gift of money to help with the walima and to purchase accommodation for him. But shortly after the marriage, there was an expedition, and Julaybin joined the expedition. And on the day when they need to leave for the expedition, his father-in-law pleaded with him, "Oh Julaybin, this is just an expedition, and you are newly married, so spend time with your wife." He said, "Oh my father, you say a very strange thing. My beloved Prophet sallallahu alaihi wasallam is in the battlefield facing the enemies of Islam, And you want me to sit at home with my wife? No, I will sacrifice my blood and my soul rather to see my prophet facing hardships while I sit at home in luxury. Chulaybib was indeed a strange sight, carrying a sword almost the size of himself. The Sahaba stared at him when he was fighting. They stared in wonderment at him. The sweet, gentle Chulaybib was transformed into a lion when he saw the enemy in front of him. And he was saying, "Who dare wage war upon my prophet?" he said as he charged into the ranks of the enemy. And he was hit. After the battle, the Prophet ﷺ asked the Sahaba to go and to see if anyone was missing from their families and clans. Each one returned, accounting for all his family members. The Prophet ﷺ spoke with tears in his eyes. He asked, "But I have lost my beloved Chulaybib. Go and find him." They found his body, basically in pieces, lying next to seven of the enemy that he slaughtered in the battlefield. The Prophet of Allah subhanahu wa ta'ala asked for his grave to be dug. As the Prophet of Allah held the body of Chulaybib and he said, "Oh Allah, he is from me and I am from him. May our mothers and fathers be sacrificed for you, O Chulaybib." How great is his status. Thus, a Sahabi who had once lived as an outcast, shunned by the society around him, he loved Allah and his messenger, sallallahu alaihi wasallam, and he reached such high status. "O Allah, he is from me and I am from him. He is from me and I am from him."
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5: We begin by praising Allah subhanahu wa ta'ala and bearing witness that none has the right to be worshipped or unconditionally obeyed except for Him. And we bear witness that Muhammad sallallahu alayhi wa sallam is his final messenger. We ask Allah to send his peace and blessings upon him, the prophets and messengers that came before him, his family and companions that served alongside him, and those that follow in his blessed footsteps until the day of judgment. We ask Allah to make us amongst them. Allahumma ameen. Dear brothers and sisters, oftentimes we are looking for something special to provoke in us a connection to Allah subhanahu wa ta'ala that we feel like we have seen in others and that we envy. And so you'll have people that ask for this very special equation. You know, Shaykh, what's one dua I can make so that I can quit this sin? Can you give me a wird? Can you give me something to read on a daily basis? And that way I can finally connect to Allah subhanahu wa ta'ala. What's something that can finally make me feel like I'm connected to Allah throughout the day? What is this amazing script? Find me this story that's buried in a book. Find me anything that can get me out of the situation that I am in. And subhanAllah, I want you to think about a person who would go to the doctor and who would receive a very specific prescription, and that prescription seems almost too easy and too good to be true. There's no mystery to it, and there's no shortage of its treatment, and it is 100% in its likelihood to cure you. And I want you to think about the thing that you do on a daily basis, but maybe don't appreciate so much. As-salah. 5 daily prayers, the most beloved of deeds to Allah subhanahu wa ta'ala. And you know, maybe you don't appreciate it if you've been doing it your entire life, or especially if you've been doing it your entire life. But someone looks at you from the outside and says, you really have to pray 5 times a day no matter what, and pull away and find this corner. And to that person that's walking in the airport and that sees you next to a gate, or that person at school that sees you on time praying and in the corner doing your ruku' and your sujood, you look like a monk to that person. But to you, this is just another thing you got to get done throughout the day. And I want you to think about how special these 5 prayers are for a moment. That the Prophet ﷺ said that they are أَحَبُّ الْأَعْمَالِ إِلَى اللَّهِ, the most beloved of deeds to Allah. As-salatu li waqtiha, aw as-salatu ala waqtiha. To pray on time is the most beloved of deeds to Allah subhanahu wa ta'ala. وَمَا تَقَرَّبَ إِلَيَّ عَبْدِي بِشَيْءٍ. No one will come to me, no one of my slaves will come closer to me with anything. أَحَبَّ إِلَيَّ مِمَّ افْتَرَتُهُ عَلَيْهِ. With anything more beloved than that which I have prescribed upon them. Before Qiyamul Layl, before this special dua, before this amazing story, it's these 5 prayers that you have. When you talk about muhasabah and muraqabah, when you talk about self-accounting and observing the sight of Allah subhanahu wa ta'ala upon you, there is no deed more powerful than the one that you have been instructed to do 5 times a day, if you pray right. If you establish the prayer right. So I want to sit with this ayah for a bit, where Allah subhanahu wa ta'ala says in Surah Al-Ankabut, "Utlu ma uhiya ilayka min al-kitab wa aqim as-salah." Recite that which has been revealed to you of the book and establish the prayer. Inna as-salata tanha 'anil fahsha'i wal munkar. Verily, the prayer forbids, it stops you, it forbids you from falling into al-fahsha' wal munkar. 2 categories of sins. The ulama have long, beautiful, powerful reflections on these 2 categories. If you read the English translation, it would say the major and the minor sins, the extremely foul sins, and the sins that might be considered more consistent or more regular or amongst the overlooked sins. But the point is, all sins fall under these 2 categories. And al-fahsha tends to represent in the Sharia that which has a level of disgust, that which is qabih, that which is flagrant, that which represents a different stage in your distance from Allah subhanahu wa ta'ala. That's why Allah azza wa jal refers to zina, adultery, fornication, and all types of sexual deviance with this term of fahisha. Because it's foul, it takes you so far away from Allah subhanahu wa ta'ala. Wal munkar, as the most subtle or most specific way, كُلُّ مَا أَنْكَرَهُ الشَّرَعُ, everything that Allah subhanahu wa ta'ala has forbidden in His legislation falls under munkar in some way. The point is, prayer is a guard against these things. And a person might say, well, how come I pray but I still commit these sins? Does that mean I'm not praying at all? And there is a hadith that's narrated in a Tabarani that is extremely weak, but that gets quoted frequently, that seems to indicate that much. Where the Prophet ﷺ, in this report, is said to have said, "Man lam tanhahu salatuhu an al-fahsha'i wal-munkar fala salata lahu." Whoever is not stopped from these sins, the major ones, the minor ones, the flagrant ones, the regular ones, by their salah, then it is as if they have no salah. Their prayer is not recorded for them. Now this hadith is problematic, not just in its sanad, not just in its chain, but in what it might indicate. There is a report from Ibn Mas'ud radiallahu ta'ala anhu and Abdullah ibn Abbas radiallahu anhuma, in their words, "Man lam tanhahu salatuhu an al-fahsha'i wal munkar lam yazdad biha min Allahi illa bu'da." It is a scary one. That whoever does not find that their prayer takes them away from evil, obscene deeds, from sinning, then they did not get from their prayer except for distance. Salah is qurb. It is a sila, it's a connection to Allah subhanahu wa ta'ala that is meant to bear closeness. Closeness. And here, if you are treating your prayer like a chore, or maybe even doing it just to get by, then it may actually be distancing you further from Allah subhanahu wa ta'ala. And a lot can be said about this, that if the most potent form of connection that you have to Allah subhanahu wa ta'ala does absolutely nothing for you, then at the very least there's a hardening of the heart that's taking place. Someone that comes into the religion for the first time and learns the salah for the first time might taste its sweetness quicker than someone that's been praying for so many years. And inshallah ta'ala, the salah is documented for them, but the heart has not been softened in any way, and the closeness to Allah subhanahu wa ta'ala is not being established. Now there are two incidents with the Prophet sallallahu alayhi wasallam that are very important in regards to this ayah, which is that there's a difference between a person who is praying and who is falling, even in fahisha, even in deep sin, but that goes to their prayer and hopes that their prayer will cure them from that and seeks a connection with Allah subhanahu wa ta'ala, but is at a particular point in their journey. See, a lot of times you diagnose two people wrong because you frame them based on the output in the exact same way. The munafiq could look indistinguishable from the struggling Muslim to the outward eye. But there's something of the heart. And so we find in an authentic narration that the companions came to the Prophet ﷺ and they said, "Ya Rasulullah, inna fulana yusalli bin nahar wa yasriqu bil layl." Think about this lifestyle. This man prays in the day, or prays at night and steals during the day. Think about this. He prays during the day, he steals at night. He lives between salah and sariqa, theft. And the Prophet ﷺ responded and he said, "Inna salatahu la tardauhu," that his prayer will one day bring him back. And another authentic narration from Anas radiallahu ta'ala anhu, he said, "Anna fatan min al-ansar kana yusalli ma'a Rasulillahi sallallahu alayhi wa sallam," that there was a young man from the Ansar, and realized no one was Muslim that long with the Prophet sallallahu alayhi wa sallam, because his entire mission on earth was 2 decades alayhi salatu wa sallam. And if you're an Ansari, that means that it's less than a decade. And so this young man used to pray with the Prophet sallallahu alayhi wa sallam, but look at his description by the companions. ثُمَّ لَا يَدَعْ شَيْئًا مِنَ الْفَوَاحِشِ إِلَّا رَكِبَهُ. There wasn't a single one of the obscene deeds except that he was guilty of those deeds. فَوُصِفَ لَهُ صَلَّى اللَّهُ عَلَيْهِ وَسَلَّمَ حَالًا. He was spoken about to the Prophet ﷺ, described to the Prophet ﷺ in this regard. And the Prophet ﷺ said, إِنَّ صَلَاتَهُ سَتَنْهَاهُ يَوْمًا. One day his prayer is going to stop him. One day his prayer will bring him back. Look, the man has shut a lot of doors between him and Allah subhanahu wa ta'ala. Don't shut the most important door that he has. And to all of the people in here that are struggling, even with a major sin, don't diminish the major sin, but don't let shaitan get in your head and tell you, what's the point of your salah if you're committing this sin? And Anas goes on to say, subhanAllah, that this young man repented to Allah subhanahu wa ta'ala shortly after the Prophet sallallahu alayhi wa sallam said that. And so don't let the shaitan play you into thinking that at any point giving up the salah is necessary because you've distanced yourself that much from Allah subhanahu wa ta'ala. But then it brings us back to the ayah. Then what is the ayah saying? If it's not saying stop praying, if it's not getting you to stop these sins and not getting you to be more accountable with these sayyat, then what is the ayah actually saying? And this is the beautiful hadith from Jabir ibn Abdullah radiyallahu ta'ala anhu, that the Prophet sallallahu alayhi wa sallam said, مَثَلُ الصَّلَوَاتِ الْخَمْسِ كَمَثَلِ نَهَرٍ جَارٍ غَمْرٍ وَفِي رِوَايَةٍ عَذْبٍ. The Prophet ﷺ said, the example of your five daily prayers is like a flowing deep river. A flowing deep river. And in one narration, عَذْبٍ, which means it's sweet. Imagine a sweet flowing river. عَلَى بَابِ أَحَدِكُمْ. That is right in front of your door. Now I want you to just think about what's being suggested here. Number one, the ulama say, you can take every word of the hadith and there's beauty. It's flowing, so it doesn't stay still and it doesn't become corrupted at any point. It's like a flowing, pure river. The second thing, it is deep. There is plenty of water for everyone to immerse themselves in. The salat is there as a cure for every single person that wants it. There's no shortage of it. You don't need to go anywhere necessarily for it. Of course, the masjid has its place. I'm saying in general, it's there for you. It is near to you. It is consistently available to you. And it is meant to immerse every single part of your body. And it is sweet. And, عَلَى بَابِ أَحَدِكُمْ, it's right there. It's right there. You don't have to travel for it. And the Prophet ﷺ said that the example is that a person bathes in that river five times a day. What type of filth would remain on a person, as Al-Hasan rahimahullah comments on this, if he bathes five times a day? Think about a person who showers, shampoos, soaps up, conditions five times a day. Perfumes, everything. Physically speaking, can you imagine a person like that, that showers five times a day? Can you imagine a person like that, that takes a real shower five times a day? What are they going to smell like? What are they going to look like? How fresh will they be? The Prophet ﷺ is saying, imagine yourself spiritually bathing five times a day. And not all showers are the same. There's the sunnah. There are different brands of shampoo, different brands of soap, different fragrances, different ways in which you scrub yourself. Not every shower is the same. There is a 2-minute shower and there is a 20-minute shower. Not every one of them is the same. But what the ulama say when they comment on this is that a true salah, if you immersed yourself five times a day, a person could achieve wilaya with Allah subhanahu wa ta'ala, a friendship with Allah subhanahu wa ta'ala, just through that alone. Why? Because just tasting the sweetness of that five times a day, how are you going to go from that to the rest of your day and continue thinking the same way, continue speaking the same way, continue looking at the same things? And Allah Azza wa Jal continues and He says, وَلَا ذِكْرُ اللَّهِ أَكْبَرُ, and the remembrance of Allah is greater. And the ulama say this is loaded with beauty as well. Is the remembrance of Allah greater in the salah or greater as a deterrence? Meaning, عَنِ النَّهِي عَنِ الْفَحْشَاءِ وَالْمُنْكَرِ, as deterring you from these types of evils throughout the day. What is the extent to which this ayah is suggesting? وَلَا ذِكْرُ اللَّهِ أَكْبَرُ. And the scholars say a few things and we can reconcile them. Number one, can you imagine for a moment if in your prayer you were allowed to use your phone? And by the way, you're not allowed to use your phone in the prayer or in Salat al-Jum'ah, by the way. Can you imagine if in Salah you were able to scroll through your phone? Can you imagine if you were able to have conversations during Salah? I mean, you don't have to look further than Tawaf and Umrah and Hajj and the types of conversations that are ensuing there. Between the selfies and the conversations, I don't know how much dhikr some people can get in a matter of just 7 rounds. Can you imagine if in your Salah, the one time of the day, the 5 times of the day that you come to the prayer where you have to at least, at the bare minimum, not talk about evil things, not say evil things, not listen to evil things, not look at evil things. Can you imagine if that was compromised? What a mercy from Allah subhanahu wa ta'ala that we're not allowed any of that. That is a rahmah from Allah subhanahu wa ta'ala. That's a huge mercy from Allah subhanahu wa ta'ala. We're not allowed any of that. Alhamdulillah. Because Allah knows how distracted we'd be in salah. We're already distracted enough just by the thoughts for what came before and what comes after the salah. But on top of that, Imam Ibn al-Qayyim rahimahullah says, what is it that's going to prohibit a person from the effect of sin inside of them? It's the dhikr inside the salah. When your whole body is in a state of dhikr, 5 times a day, and you're remembering Allah subhanahu wa ta'ala. And as Ibn Abbas radiallahu ta'ala anhumah says, and beyond that, if a person is in a state of remembering Allah subhanahu wa ta'ala throughout the day, then they don't even have to wait to be pulled to a full immersion of dhikr 5 times a day. What greater way to protect yourself, to protect your eyes, to protect your ears, to protect your tongue, than being in a state of remembrance of Allah subhanahu wa ta'ala throughout the day? You can't guard yourself around the consistent signals of evil today unless you have a consistent spiritual habit of connection to Allah subhanahu wa ta'ala. It's the only way. The more extreme those signals get, the more committed you have to be to those things that Allah azza wa jal put right in front of you. So what am I saying, dear brothers and sisters? Not all salahs are equal. But if you've been treating your salah, if you've been treating your 5 daily prayers as just an obligation you need to hurry up and get through and move on from, take a step back and remind yourself that Allah Azza wa Jalla just gave you the greatest gift in these 5 prayers. Treat them right. Honor these 5 prayers. You know, subhanAllah, there's a hadith, and I'll end with this narration. It's a beautiful one, and it's similar to one that we hear around Ramadan, and it's also authentic. About 2 brothers, and it's narrated from Sa'd ibn Abi Waqqas radiallahu ta'ala anhu, whose son narrates it from him, that there were 2 brothers in the time of the Prophet sallallahu alaihi wasallam, and one of them halaka ahaduhuma qabla sahibihi bi 40 layla. One of them died 40 days before the other. So just a little over a month before the other, one brother died before the other. And they were speaking in front of the Prophet sallallahu alaihi wasallam, and they were talking about the one who died first. One died 40 days before the other. So the Prophet sallallahu alaihi wasallam is listening to them praise the first one that passed away. And then he says, أَلَمْ يَكُنِ الْآخَرُ مُسْلِمًا? Wasn't the second one a Muslim too? You're talking about the first one. Wasn't the second one a Muslim as well? And the Prophet ﷺ wants to make a point. They said, بَلَا يَا رَسُولَ اللَّهِ وَكَانَ لَا بَأْسَ بِهِ. They said, yes, O Messenger of Allah. And he was all right. Like, he was okay. لَا بَأْسَ بِهِ. He wasn't as great as the first one. And the Prophet ﷺ, in this particular narration, he says, وَمَا يُدْرِيكُم مَّا بَلَغَتْ بِهِ صَلَاتُهُ. What do you know about what rank his prayer delivered him to? And the Prophet ﷺ repeated that the salah, the example of the salah is like a flowing river in front of your homes, 5 times a day that you could bathe in it. And the Prophet ﷺ says, فَإِنَّكُمْ لَا تَدْرُونَ مَا بَلَغَتْ بِهِ صَلَاتُهُ. You don't know what rank his salah took him to. You don't know how much that extra month of just the 5 daily prayers alone actually elevated his rank. You have no idea. And dear brothers and sisters, when you go to the graveyard, and you're seeing these people that are under the ground, and you ask yourself what it is they would want if they could have one more chance. It might just be that Salatul Asr and that Maghrib you just do on the side, and you do it as a sense of burden, like I've got to get this out of the way. And for them, it would be more precious than an entire lifetime to just come back and to get one more Salatul Dhuhr, one more Jum'ah, one more Asr. That's the gift that Allah Azza wa Jal has with you right now. If they could say, give me one more chance, let me get one more dhuhr in, one more asr in, what are we doing with these precious prayers? And so it's worth it to immerse ourselves, to learn the words that we're saying, to add on the sunnah. وَلَا ذِكْرُ اللَّهِ أَكْبَرُ. Dhikr is driven by love. To add on the dhikr after the salah and beyond, to remember Allah subhanahu wa ta'ala between the two. إِنَّ الصَّلَاةَ تَنْهَى عَنِ الْفَحْشَاءِ وَالْمُنْكَرِ. May Allah subhanahu wa ta'ala prohibit us from the evil things that taint our souls, that darken our hearts, that don't allow us to perceive His greatness or the magnitude of the gifts that He's given to us anymore. May Allah subhanahu wa ta'ala connect us to Him in every way. May Allah azza wa jal purify our deeds so that they are fully pleasing to Him. Allahumma ameen. أَقُولُ قَوْلِ هَذَا وَاسْتَغْفِرُ اللَّهِ وَلَكُمْ وَلِسَاءَ الْمُسْلِمِينَ فَاسْتَغْفِرُوا.
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10: My dear brothers and sisters, today we find people arguing with one another, fighting between one another. We find brothers, siblings, fighting and arguing, even going to court. And I'm not talking about non-Muslims or kuffar, we're talking about Muslims. They argue and fight between one another, and for what? For simple worldly matters. For issues related to this dunya. And what is the dunya? And what is the Islamic stance towards this dunya? The word dunya comes from the word dunu, which means something low. Something with very low value. And Allah subhanahu wa ta'ala says in Surah Al-Hadid, اعلموا أنما الحياة الدنيا لعب ولهو وزينة وتفاخر بينكم وتكاثر في الأموال والأولاد. Allah subhanahu wa ta'ala in this ayah is telling us what this dunya is about. What this world is about. And he says, اعلموا أنما الحياة الدنيا لعب. It is play. ولهو. And idle matters, idle talk. وزينة and beauty. وتفاخر بينكم. And boasting between yourselves. وتكاثر في الأموال والأولاد. An increase in wealth, in money and children. وما الحياة الدنيا illa mata'ul ghurur. The end of the ayah, Allah subhanahu wa ta'ala says, and what is this life, or the life of this world, except the enjoyment of delusion? Except the enjoyment of delusion. And a hadith collected by Imam al-Tirmidhi, the Prophet sallallahu alayhi wa alihi wa sallam says, if this dunya was worth, in the eyes of Allah subhanahu wa ta'ala, the wing of a fly, the wing of a fly, if it was that much worth, the Prophet ﷺ says that Allah would not have allowed a kafir or a non-Muslim to drink from water. The fact that we see the situation today in today's world, it shows us that it's below that in the eyes of Allah subhanahu wa ta'ala. This dunya is not even worth the wing of a fly. So what is our stance as Muslims towards this? How should we be in this dunya? Rasulullah sallallahu alayhi wa alihi wa sallam says in a hadith collected by Imam al-Bukhari, كُنْ فِي الدُّنْيَا كَأَنَّكَ غَرِيبٌ أَوْ عَابِرِ سَبِيلٌ. Be in this world as if you're a stranger or someone who's just passing by. Someone who's just passing through. Now, if someone is traveling and he knows that he is going to stay in one place for a short period of time because his final destination is somewhere else, logically speaking, will this person start to settle down? Will he start to make a business? Will he start to build a mansion for himself? No. It doesn't make sense. Because he knows that his final destination is somewhere else. He's not going to stay. It's only for a short period of time. Ibn Umar radiallahu ta'ala anhuma, the son of Umar ibn al-Khattab radiallahu anhu, he used to say, if you go to sleep at night, if you go to sleep at night, do not expect to wake up in the morning. And if you wake up in the morning, do not expect to see the night. This is how Ibn Umar is telling us to prepare ourselves. That, yes, it is good to do the things that we do in this dunya and make as much use and advantage of the things that we have. But he's telling us, always have the akhirah as your goal. Always have the akhirah as your goal. And Allah subhanahu wa ta'ala says in Surah Al-Ankabut, وَمَا هَذِهِ الدُّنْيَا وَمَا هَذِهِ الْحَيَاةُ الدُّنْيَا إِلَّا لَهُوٌ وَلَعِبٌ وَمَا هَذِهِ الْحَيَاةُ الدُّنْيَا إِلَّا لَهُوٌ وَلَعِبٌ وَإِنَّ الدَّارَ الْآخِرَةَ لَهِيَ الْحَيَوَانِ. And this dunya and this worldly life is not but diversion and amusement. And indeed, the hereafter is the true and the eternal and the complete life. وَإِنَّ الدَّارَ الْآخِرَةَ لَهِيَ الْحَيَوَانِ. The hereafter is the true eternal life. This dunya is nothing but amusement and delusion. This, my brothers and sisters, this is the truth of this dunya. This is what the dunya is. And unfortunately, most of us, we strive and struggle for this dunya. And by saying so, I do not mean, my brothers and sisters, that we should completely denounce this world and reject everything in it and live in a cave somewhere in the mountain. La wallah, this is not the case. Because Allah subhanahu wa ta'ala says in the Quran in Surah Al-Qasas to the Prophet sallallahu alayhi wa sallam, وَلَا تَنْسَ نَصِيبَكَ مِنَ الدُّنْيَا. And do not forget your portion or your share of this world. And he says in Surah Al-Baqarah, وَمِنْهُمْ مَنْ يَقُولُ رَبَّنَا آتِنَا فِي الدُّنْيَا حَسَنًا وَفِي الْآخِرَةِ حَسَنًا. And from them are those who say, O our Lord, give us in this dunya good and in the akhirah good as well. So there is some khair some benefit that we can have in this world. But the issue is, once we start to make this dunya our end goal and our main aim in life, that's where we're going wrong. That is where we're going wrong, my brothers and sisters. Our main aim and our goal should be the akhirah. And whatever we have in this dunya should be the means that we use in order to get to our goal in the akhirah.
11: But we are often deceived by the dunya. One of the most beautiful examples, and I've given this example 100 times, of the reality of the dunya is the example given by Imam Ghazali rahimahullah about the dunya. He speaks about a man who's walking through the jungle. And whilst he's walking, he looks behind and he sees a lion chasing him. And he runs. And he comes to a well. And he jumps into the well. And whilst he's falling, he manages to hold onto some rope. And he breathes a sigh of relief. And looks up, he sees the lion hovering over him, waiting for him. And he looks down, and beneath him is a large serpent with his mouth open, waiting for him to fall. And the only support he has is the rope. And after a little while, he sees a black mouse and a white mouse set upon the rope, and they begin to nibble it. Above is the lion, beneath is the serpent, and the only support he has is the rope. And now that's being nibbled at. And in front of him, he sees this honeycomb. And he looks at this honeycomb. And then he sticks his finger into that honey. And he takes that honey upon his finger. And he places it upon his tongue. And the sweetness of the honey momentarily makes him forget the lion, the snake. Imam Ghazali rahimahullah says that the lion is death, which is always chasing you. The serpent is your grave, and to which every person will fall. And if he's a good person, it will be rawdatun min riyad al-jannah, a garden from the paradises of, from the gardens of paradise. And if he's evil, it will be a pit from the pits of Jahannam. And the rope is his life. And the black mouse denotes the night, and the white mouse denotes the day. And they are always nibbling upon your life. And the honey is the dunya. A man tastes the sweetness of the dunya and he forgets death. He forgets the grave. He forgets a day will come that he will die and he will have to stand in front of his creator. And this is the reality of the dunya.
10: This world is a stepping stone. It's a means for us to attain what we want in the akhirah. So the love of goodness that we can take from this world. But like I said, my brothers and sisters, this dunya is a delusion. We can easily be fooled by this dunya. Because once we consume too much, it becomes our main focus. And we lose sight of the akhirah. And we lose sight of our main goal, which is to please Allah subhanahu wa ta'ala, and ultimately we are successful in the akhirah and we are granted Jannatul Al-Firdaus inshallah ta'ala.
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1: All right, now, ahead of World Hunger Day, a staggering reality faces our nation. While shelves are full, millions of stomachs are empty, high food prices are actively driving a severe hunger crisis across South Africa. Joining us now to unpack the depth of this crisis is Andrew Benny, a food sovereignty activist with the South African Food Sovereignty Campaign and a sociology researcher at Wits University. Good morning, Andrew. Welcome to News and Views on Salam Media.
2: Hi, good morning, Zahid, and good morning to your listeners. Just a quick correction. I'm actually with the climate policy and food systems research at the Institute for Economic Justice.
1: All right, got that. Your research indicates that South Africa's hunger crisis is far worse than the general public realizes. What are the primary driving factors making food so inaccessible right now?
2: So, I mean, just to say, in terms of the scale of the crisis, the most kind of comprehensive research that we have from the Human Sciences Research Council is that 63.5% of households in South Africa experience some form of food insecurity, which is about 40 million people or so. And there's various types of food insecurity, but pretty much that means that only about 37% of households actually experience full food security. And that's quite a stark contrast in a country where we produce more than enough food to feed our population. We export a lot of food and we produce an amazing array of food. So there's a deep contradiction in terms of that. It's not a food availability problem. The food's there. We produce enough food. The problem is access to that food. So to get to your question about what's behind it, I mean, the immediate causes of food insecurity are in the context where most people in South Africa depend for most of their food access on purchasing food. It's a combination of people's incomes are too low, but also that food prices are too high. So it's a combination of those two things that determine whether people access their food, whether they have money in their pockets, and what those food prices are.
1: When we look at the contemporary issues in South Africa, we're talking about inequality, we're talking about unemployment, poverty. How do those then feed into the insecurity, food insecurity that we're speaking about?
2: Exactly. I mean, when we look at our unemployment figures, persistently around 42%, those must also be seen in the context of South Africa being the most unequal country in the world. And that's a major part of our persistent hunger. Is that as long as we have this level of inequality and without government intervention to either address that inequality and or to in the more immediate term provide some sort of relief in terms of that inequality to households who are suffering from poverty, we are going to continue to have this hunger. And so obviously part of the reason that many households just don't have the income to afford a nutritious diet is unemployment, and that they just don't. And that's the main reason that they just don't have money in their pockets. There are other ways that obviously people get money in their pockets, like social grants and so on, and that's therefore obviously part of the solution. But the food crisis and the hunger crisis in South Africa definitely can't be separated from our inequality crisis. And that also means that addressing hunger and food insecurity and also measures to address high food prices, policy interventions to address high food prices, are a critical part of any broader program to address inequality in South Africa.
1: Yeah. I mean, we'll look at the policy decisions and how those could then improve or contribute to worsening situation when it comes to food insecurity. But just before that, we're looking at it as a supply issue, but clearly this is an economic and a structural problem. So I'm just wondering, how are food prices specifically then reshaping dynamics in vulnerable communities, in households in those communities, and how people get by from a day on a day-to-day basis?
2: So, I mean, part of it is, you know, there isn't a problem with the supply of food, but part of how prices are transmitted, so how how prices are transmitted from upstream of retail to consumers is part of the issue. So there's pricing dynamics in the supply chain that shape food prices at the end. And pretty much the, I mean, you know, some of the latest research we have is showing that, you know, price spikes at farm level don't necessarily translate into price spikes at retail level, because farm number one, farmers don't have the power to charge higher prices when their input costs increase. And so, but the actors that have the power to pass on higher prices are in processing and retail. And that raises the question of the structure of the supply chain, therefore, and especially questions of corporate concentration and power. But ultimately, that means that at the consumption end, just to come back to your question about dynamics on that end, is that, again, going back to our question of inequality, when food prices rise, because for low-income households, I mean, high food prices, especially given the rate at which they've been rising, it's only a privileged small percentage of households that for whom higher food prices isn't too much of a concern. So it affects from low income to middle income and upper middle income even. But basically with especially low income households spend a much larger proportion of their monthly budget on food. And so when food prices rise, the proportional impact in terms of how much more food therefore takes of a household's budget is much higher for low-income households than for low-income households than high-income households. So there's also essentially an exacerbation of existing inequalities. And so without interventions, we're just allowing existing inequalities, which are already stark, to be even more exacerbated. The second thing also is that high food prices have critical nutritional impact, in the sense that with low-income households, the patterns that we see, like with the Peter Maritzburg Economic Justice and Dignity Group, who track prices monthly on supermarket shelves in low-income areas, one of the key patterns they find is that when food prices rise, low-income households prioritize your less nutritious but more filling starchy staples like your maize meal and bread and so on, and then with the money left over, they'll purchase the vegetables and the fruits and so on. So the higher, when prices rise, you then also have lower nutritional diversity and therefore nutritional impacts there, which is especially important in terms of impact on the development of children and child nutrition.
3: Andrew Salilo here. I just want to ask just briefly on government interventions. You know, there's been numerous ones, the SRD, you know, grant that was introduced during the COVID, you know, era, and it was later extended. There was also, you know, there's also the child grants and numerous other grants, old age grants in them. Did you see an impact from them? Are they making a difference or a dent into, you know, food insecurity in the country? What trends are you seeing with how they're used and the impact that they have on people?
2: I mean, social grants are, they've been critical in staving off devastation for many households, for the millions of people who receive social grants, the child support grant, the pension, and so the SRD grant, the social relief of distress grant. But in themselves, the current value isn't enough to help households achieve food security. So that is something, you know, earlier I mentioned that in order to achieve food security for households, that we require interventions in two places. One, to raise people's incomes. Number two, to manage food prices. So if you're looking at raising incomes, obviously social grants are a critical aspect to that. And there's been strong calls to raise the value, especially of the child support grant, to raise the value of the child support grant, at least to the initially the minimum food poverty line and then the upper bound food poverty line, because at the moment the grant value is below the food poverty line. And the child support grant is especially a critical one to raise, because number one, we're seeing increased stunting rates amongst children. Malnutrition amongst children, the Department of Health is recording at the moment about 10,000 child deaths per year are linked to acute malnutrition. This is like the crux. If we're talking about the hunger and food insecurity crisis in South Africa, kind of the most stark place to look at it is at the child nutrition part of it. And that is, part of that is that has massive implications when you when a child doesn't get good nutrition in the first 1,000 days of its life, as well as in its first few years, the impacts of that developmentally and so on can never be recovered. So again, then you're talking about the future of our children, you're talking about the reproduction of inequality, because now those children who are suffering from these stark levels of malnutrition can never catch up with children from better off households and so on. But just to speak to those solutions, I mean, something, so raising incomes through social grants, introducing a universal basic income is a critical intervention, and IEJ has done work showing how introducing a universal basic income from evidence of experience in other parts of the world is a critical, has critical positive impacts on food security. But I just want to say one thing. I mean, the addressing this food insecurity crisis, and this isn't to oversimplify the issue, but addressing this food insecurity crisis isn't complex or difficult. We just need to look at Brazil, where, you know, they had were off the FAO hunger map before the right-wing government of Bolsonaro came in. He came in, he removed many of the programs that were the reason for that, and hunger shot up in Brazil. Lula came back into power. Within 2 years, Brazil was removed from the FAO's hunger map. In those 2 years, they removed 40 million people from food insecurity status in only 2 years. The point is that you can do that in only 2 years if you have the political commitment, the coordination and the plans and the resources. And so there's not, so talking again about what can immediately be done by government, number one, you have raising the value of social grants, introducing a universal basic income. Number two, there's programs like the 10 Best Buys campaign, the Grow Great campaign, that have called for government and supermarkets to work together to essentially provide, to remove markups off of key 10 nutritious food items. Nothing's happened there from supermarkets and government, despite the fact that a solution has been presented. They're just not taking it up. You have more direct measures in places like Mexico, where similar to the Best Buys campaign, but the key thing is that the state has taken the initiative to get supermarkets to cap prices of 24 nutritious food items, so a basket of 24 nutritious food items at 910 pesos. That's had a critical role to play in preventing or in lowering food price inflation. And I mean, there's many other interventions that government could be taking that we could talk about if we have time. But it's just to show that there are immediate interventions that can be done. It's just been announced recently also that the UK government is trying to get supermarkets also to cap prices on a basket of nutritional food. So there's very immediate policy interventions that can be done and lay the basis also for longer term programs to really end food insecurity and hunger once and for all.
1: But also, let's not forget that this is food is a constitutionally enshrined right for South Africans, right? So, yeah, of course. I mean, when it comes to finding solutions and implementing them, very important. But Andrew, I do think we need to take a quick break, and then when we come back, we'll continue with this discussion. Please do stay with us.
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1: Welcome back. You're tuned into News and Views on Salam Media with myself, Zai Jadwit, co-host Salilo Makwadiri, right over there on the other end of this desk. Just before the ad break, we were speaking about food insecurity, and our guest this morning is Andrew Benny, a food sovereignty activist and senior researcher in climate policy and food systems at the Institute for Economic Justice. Andrew, before the break, we were discussing some of the interventions that could be put into place as far as the government is concerned when it comes to alleviating food insecurity. But I'm just wondering, when it comes to grassroots activism and solutions, what can, you know, what can communities and ordinary citizens do to participate in actively creating localized food systems? Yes, Andrew, are you with us? Are you able to hear me?
2: Yes, yeah, I'm back.
1: All right.
2: Sorry about that.
1: Okay, there seemed to be a bit of a dip in the connection there, but thankfully you're back. So we were speaking about solutions earlier on, and we were speaking about what the government can do. But during the ad break, I was just wondering, what is it that ordinary citizens can do as far as tackling food insecurity is concerned? You know, what are some of the activities and initiatives that ordinary citizens and communities can take to create localized food systems?
2: I mean, that's the thing. Addressing food insecurity and hunger does require societal effort. I think, you know, speaking about government's role isn't to, you know, some people might feel a bit of a knee-jerk reaction to say, you know, why must government do everything? But I think government does have a critical role to play in terms of enabling things. So, like, for example, if we're talking about what citizens can do, and there are many examples of citizens doing this already in terms of creating local food systems, using land to create local community gardens. You know, there's already, despite being structurally marginalized, there's still a lot of over 2 million smallholder farmers of various types, backyard gardeners to those farming on smaller plots of land in rural areas. And so there is, yeah, there's these sort of seeds of alternatives all over the place, if you will. where people are creating sort of local food networks from production, linking local production to local consumption, local markets, and so on. And so more localized food systems is a critical part of both addressing food insecurity and providing more nutritious and affordable food. That is really critical, and there's also important work that's been done by those like Mark Bayforth and so on kind of, if you could call it, people's food systems, of how actually outside of the public eye, you know, when we think of the food system, we think of the big supermarkets and so on, which are dominant, but also there's a whole sort of food system happening on the ground that's been organized by informal traders, small traders, and so on. So yeah, there's that aspect in terms of citizens taking action to build local food systems is really critical. Again, you do still, you know, when you know, even in my work and with the networks I'm in of working on these things, you do still, you know, there's still constraints on them that often still relate to government. So if you're talking about strengthening local food systems, then one of the key things you need to talk about is access to land. Again, that's very often a government, where government needs to come on board. Also, access to water, again, especially where local government needs to come on board. So it does need definitely a societal effort, but all sort of sectors need to play their part.
3: And you speak about government a lot, and I'm sure, as you know, civil society, you guys have engaged with them on numerous fronts. Do you get a sense that they are grasping the reality on the ground? They understand just how bad things are and just how many people in South Africa are going to bed on empty stomachs. Do you get a sense, maybe from the Department of Social Development or, you know, anyone along the hierarchy that you've engaged with?
2: Yeah, I mean, they do very much so. So, I mean, like the survey I mentioned earlier, the survey by the Human Sciences Research Council on food insecurity in South Africa was commissioned by the Department of Agriculture to get a better picture of exactly, an updated picture of food insecurity status in South Africa, and a better picture of their spatial geographical location and so on, in order to help inform interventions and policy interventions. So very much government is concerned with it. I think there's a few constraints though. One is departmental coordination. So addressing the food insecurity crisis, like you mentioned, social development, it does require coordination between different departments. And that's quite often what we see in food security policy in South Africa, is a missing element, so that you have this cohesive, coherent, cross-governmental approach and common platform, a common approach to the issue. The second issue is then, you know, translating that awareness of the scale of the crisis into urgency. So we've seen, for example, with the National Food Nutrition Security Plan, you know, we had the first plan that was supposed to run from 2018 until 2023, but it was largely, yeah, I mean, it was hardly operationalized. There's been the development of a new National Food Nutrition Security Plan that also a number of civil society organizations have been quite involved in. There is now a delay. I mean, we're really past the timelines that it was supposed to have been finalized and then consulted on and then starting to be implemented. And we're seeing delays there. And so there is, yeah, like I say, a need to translate that awareness into more urgency. I think the third issue also is to translate that awareness into proactivity and imaginative approaches as well. You know, what I was saying earlier about, you know, Brazil's ability to so drastically reduce food insecurity is also because of a certain level of imagination and a whole set of different multiple interventions that are coordinated. So there's no one silver bullet solution to food insecurity. It requires multiple levels of interventions. Also with food prices, there's no one intervention on food prices. It requires a sort of toolbox, if you will, of interventions, but coordinated interventions. And I think there does just need to be, would be great to see from government side, a greater energy, imagination, enthusiasm in trying new things. Often that does also need to be backed up by financial support, fiscal support. So it does also require government devoting resources to these things, including to the evaluation of the 2018 to 2023 National Food Nutrition Security Plan. One of the key things it noted was that there just wasn't sufficient budget devoted to it, to its implementation. So government needs to back up its plans also with sufficient budget. And obviously the good use of that budget. So they are, yeah, government's aware of the problem, but we do definitely need to see more.
1: Yeah, a lot to do. And I think it's good that we are finally recognizing just the gravity of the situation. Andrew, just in closing, where do you see that balance between state intervention and societal initiative?
2: I think the balance is to, you know, the state needs to be proactive in addressing food insecurity. And part of that proactivity is to also recognize what people are already doing and also support that. And I think, you know, the informal food trading sector provides a good example of what I mean there. At the moment, informal food traders are actually occupy quite a large or supply a large amount of food to households in South Africa, despite their low resources, structural marginalization, and so on. But often when we see it both in government speak, but also especially in local government action, a sort of, you know, framing of informal trade is almost as a problem, as a problem of, you know, compliance, of ensuring they adhere to regulations, those sorts of things, rather than a language of support. You know, how do we support them to meet certain standards and so on, but also just how do we support the standards they're already meeting, especially around nutrition and so on and food prices. A lot of informal traders, they play a critical role in food security because of their accessibility, but also, again, research by Dr. Mark Bayforth and his team is showing that they often providing food at much lower prices than the formal sector, like supermarkets and so on. But often we see government attempts, like last week in Johannesburg, the raids on informal traders in the inner city. We see that sort of action and a big hullabaloo about that sort of action. It would be nice to see a big hullabaloo about supportive action, rather to see them as an integral part of the urban infrastructure and a critical part of the urban food and food security infrastructure particularly. And that means creating safe, amenable market spaces for informal traders, for example, which isn't just for them, it's critical also for households. So ensuring that within regions, within municipalities, that there's, for example, a certain amount of space allocated to public market space for fresh food space. So in other words, supporting, so just to answer your question, that balance, I think it's about government taking seriously what people are already doing, that the actions they're already taking that are important to food security, and government engaging with that and supporting that.
1: All right. Thank you so much for joining us this morning and sharing your insights on, I think, what is quite an urgent situation regarding food insecurity in South Africa.
2: Deeply. Thank you for having this discussion.
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0: And we're going to be turning our attention to a rapidly evolving global flashpoint. The United States of America, according to reports, has moved to extend its fragile ceasefire with Iran just hours before its expiry date, buying a bit of time for stalled diplomacy, but also at the same time raising very, very fresh questions about whether talks will materialize in Islamabad. We expected to have a round or second round of the ceasefire talks in Pakistan this week, but that didn't happen. And we all wait with bated breath to see if it will become a reality. The United States of America is insisting that negotiations are still within reach, but Iran is seemingly pushing back, accusing the U.S. of acting in bad faith in refusing to engage under pressure, especially with that naval blockade in the Strait of Hormuz on both sides currently being closed. So it's going to be a really, really interesting conversation to unpack, especially the legal, humanitarian, and the geopolitical stakes that are currently on board here and that need dissection. And we're going to be doing that with Osaka-based international human rights and humanitarian lawyer, Professor Saul Takahashi, who's joining us via our StreamYard platform. Doc, thank you so much for joining us. Really, really appreciate you giving us your time. And thank you so much for joining us once again. Good morning. Professor Takahashi, can you hear me?
1: Yes, hello.
0: Yes. Thank you so much.
1: I can hear you now. Yes, I'm sorry. I think we might have cut off for a second.
0: No worries at all. Thank you so much for joining us. And I think we'll jump straight into it. Just your reaction of the last few hours' reports that the United States of America has ultimately extended the ceasefire and waiting to see whether or not there's going to be any peace talks as we were expecting this week.
1: Yeah, sure. I mean, I think what we're witnessing is Donald Trump desperately trying to find a way out of the hole that he has really dug himself into. I mean, he's desperately looking for a way out. You know, the fact of the matter is that he was tricked into this war by Netanyahu and the Israelis. And he realizes that. I mean, he realizes he looks stupid and he is a loser. I mean, he realizes that. And so he's desperately trying to find a way that he can somehow come out of this with a win. And, you know, a lot of commentators are talking about how he can, you know, trying to find a way of being able to spin, you know, a face-saving way to, you know, spin it as a win, declare victory and go home and spin it to the American people as a win. And I think that's also important. But, you know, more than that, it's just, you know, at a very sort of fundamental animal level, he doesn't want to be a loser. And this is, you know, that's why he's getting more and more deranged and more unhinged, because he is a loser. He's, you know, this has been, from the American perspective, a complete catastrophe. They haven't achieved any of their goals, and they are not going to achieve any of their goals, or certainly not the majority of them. You know, Iran is the winner here, and that's, you know, that's clear to all who are watching. So he's desperately trying to find a way out, and you know, I certainly hope certainly hope that there is some kind of way out for the sake of us all.
0: No, most definitely. I want to come back to the extension of the ceasefire. The U.S. says they've essentially extended the ceasefire to allow space for diplomacy. But Iran is arguing that the ongoing blockades amount to an act of war. And I think they're referencing what we saw this past weekend, the Iranian vessel, the Tosca, if I'm not mistaken, where it was intercepted and ultimately captured by the U.S. Do you believe negotiations can meaningfully happen under those conditions, where you have a blockade of the Strait of Hormuz by the United States of America, you have these interceptions and the hijacking essentially of vessels in the Strait of Hormuz?
1: I mean, I I really don't see how they can. And once again, we get back to Donald Trump having dug himself into a hole. He's painted himself into a corner. You know, if he backs down from this blockade, and of course it is an act of war, there's no question of that. I mean, I think we're a little bit late in the day to be talking about acts of war, because obviously they've been bombing, you know, Tehran and other cities, targeting civilian areas, violating every single law of war that you can imagine. So, you know, obviously they are in, you know, there is a war going on. They are engaged in an armed conflict. There's no question about that. So the blockade is just an extension. It's not like all of a sudden we're in a state of war. I mean, they've been doing this since the 28th of February. But, you know, the point is, he's politically, he's insisted on this blockade. He himself seemingly just doesn't understand that in any kind of serious negotiation, you actually need to show some kind of modicum of respect to the other side. It seems that throughout his entire adult life, the only thing he's ever learned how to do is bully people, intimidate people, and you know, force them into subjugation. And he thinks that's going to work with Iran. Well, it's not going to work. I mean, clearly it hasn't worked, and it's not going to work. So he doesn't know what to do. And he's painted himself into a corner by, you know, constantly insisting on this blockade and saying, we're not going to let go, we're not going to let it up. And obviously the Iranians, you know, time is on their side, at least so they believe. And, you know, they're insisting that the blockade be at least, you know, taken down or alleviated for negotiations to start. So, you know, we're really stuck in this conundrum. It's a difficult situation, but from the Iranian perspective, you know, how can you blame them? I mean, you know, the Americans have not negotiated in good faith. You know, twice now, in the middle of negotiations, they have attacked Iran. So from the Iranian perspective, frankly, I'm amazed that they are even negotiating at all. You know, there is no good faith on the part of the United States. And, you know, this conflict someday, inshallah, will come to an end, and, you know, somehow there will be some kind of resolution. But, you know, this lack of good faith, this lack of any kind of, you know, respect for, you know, principles of decency, this is the kind of thing that, you know, the rest of the world is seeing, and this is going to cause untold damage to the standing of the United States, you know, in the future. And, you know, it's not just about Donald Trump, unfortunately, for the United States, you know, and the rest of us that have to live in the world that is still dominated in many ways by the Americans. You know, the thing is, you know, Donald Trump obviously is unhinged. Donald Trump, obviously, he has no business being anywhere near any kind of position of responsibility. He should be, you know, he should be fired immediately. But, you know, even supposing he is gone, there are plenty more to take his place. Almost 80 million Americans thought Donald Trump was the right man for the job. You know, we have to understand that. And even supposing, I don't know who it could be, but even supposing a different president, you know, from the Democrats or whatever comes in and he's more reasonable and he treats allies with respect and, you know, it's a more kind of traditional post-war presidency. You know, who's to say what's going to happen 4 years down the line? That's the kind of, you know, that's the kind of thing that the other leaders of the world are thinking right now. That's the process that we're going through. Hey, the Americans, they're just not reliable anymore. We can't rely on them to be, you know, stable, sane partners anymore. So, you know, so this is really, you know, this is really going to bring about a very dramatic shift, I think, in the international order.
0: No, most definitely. And it's interesting that you, you know, touching a bit on internal American politics. The midterms are a major talking point. The conversations around that are starting to bubble a little bit. How much of a factor is this war in Iran's going to be on the midterms, if at all? And could Trump possibly face implications from what you're gathering on the ground in America?
1: Well, from the perspective of the American voters, yeah, I mean, the implications are huge, of course. And obviously, you know, we're still only in April, so there's still a ways to go. If if there's a resolution, a satisfactory resolution at, right now, and petrol prices start to go down again in the United States, inflation starts to abate, then probably, maybe the effects on the midterm elections and people's voting patterns won't be that much. But the longer this lasts, the more people are going to get angry and the more people are going to abandon Trump, I believe. I don't necessarily think that is the main motivating factor behind Trump getting desperate, though.
0: Mm.
1: I mean, I think at a very rudimentary animal level, he sort of understands that if things go south in the midterm elections for the Republicans, life will be a little bit more difficult for him. But we're talking about a guy who thinks nothing about elections. Mm. He doesn't care. I mean, there is a very good chance that, there could be a very severe breakdown in civil order in the United States after the midterm elections, or definitely after 2028, because, there is a good chance that the Democrats will sweep the 2026 midterms, and Trump and his cronies will just say, well, there was fraud. They'll make something up. They'll make something, they'll come up with some kind of bogus emergency, and they'll try to just ignore it. I mean, 2028, I think there's a bigger chance of that happening then rather than in 2026, but it's still a possibility. I think more than that, it's just that Trump doesn't want to be a loser. I mean, it comes down to this very, not even adolescent, very sort of toddler level psychology. He doesn't want to be a loser. And that's why he's getting desperate and, running around and having tantrums and, sending social media posts late into the night. That's what I think is happening. So it's a very dangerous situation. I mean, we're talking about somebody who's really getting unhinged,
0: Most definitely. And I think it's very, very interesting that you talk about him not wanting to be a loser, while the lines between what is winning and what is losing are also so blurred. You don't essentially know what he wants at this point. I want to take a quick break. When we come back, I want to focus on Iran's position here, because at least from, my perspective, it has surprised a lot of people, especially the Americans, on how steadfast they have been so far and how they are not even willing to come to the negotiating table, something that you'd expect a country that has lost almost 3,000 people and has infrastructure decimated would be doing at a whim. But they're not doing that. And I want to focus on that after the short break, Prof. If you can indulge and just stay with us for a moment.
1: Of course.
0: There we go.
1: Sure.
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0: We're still having a really, really interesting conversation, still focusing on the U.S.-Israeli war on Iran, the latest being the United States of America saying, well, they'll be extending the ceasefire agreement, hoping that it'll give some leeway, some time for diplomatic negotiations, ceasefire talks to ultimately happen. The expectation was round two of those talks were going to be taking place this week in Islamabad, Pakistan, but that doesn't look to be a reality, and it looks like Iran, they are the ones that are essentially saying the talks won't happen because they believe and feel the United States of America is not negotiating in good faith, and they won't be negotiating at all under the current conditions. The hijacking, piracy essentially by the United States of America on the Strait of Hormuz, the Tuska, this past weekend, an Iranian vessel being taken over, being hijacked by the U.S. Navy, and the blockade on the Strait of Hormuz being, I think, the key points right now that are blocking the negotiations, ceasefire negotiations to happen. And Prof, thank you so much for staying with us. If you just joined us, we're still in conversation with Professor Saul Takahashi from Osaka. He's a human rights and humanitarian lawyer, and we're having a really, really wonderful discussion unpacking this new turn of events. And the one thing that really, really, you know, has struck a lot of people, Prof, is the fact that Iran is not buckling under pressure. There are more than 3,000 people that have been killed thus far, and infrastructure is being decimated. From your point of view, the posture taken by Iran right now, not buckling under pressure, saying we won't negotiate at all if the situation remains like this, if there's still a blockade, if we still have vessels that are being intercepted and hijacked by the U.S. Navy, what do you make of them? Because any other country are in a war with the United States of America, in fear of what we've been seeing happening in other parts of the world, would rush and run to the negotiating table.
1: Well, maybe other countries, maybe, you know, maybe, maybe not. But certainly the Iranian Sea, you know, they're not, the Iranian Sea that they have the advantage, the Iranian Sea that you know, Donald Trump is desperate to get some kind of deal. And also they have to show that they're not, you know, they have to show that they're not buckling under pressure. You know, like you mentioned, the Americans, you know, they believe, and I strongly believe as well, the Americans have not. It's clearly not negotiated in good faith up till now. And, you know, twice already, the Americans have attacked during negotiations. So there is no good faith. So the Iranians are, you know, obviously they're worried that if they give an inch, then Donald Trump is going to try to take a mile. You know, that's how Donald Trump always operates. That's how he's been trying to operate with them up till now. And so they're not going to play that game anymore. They believe they have the advantage. And frankly, I think they're right. You know, for the Iranians, this is the existential battle. I mean, really, you know, the Americans are bombing them, saying that they want to impose regime change. So this is, you know, this is it. This is where they've got to pull all the stops and really go, you know, go full throttle here. You know, at certain points up till now, I've also wondered if they haven't been overplaying their hand a little bit. But so far, they've been pretty successful. Mm. So, you know, we have to see, you know, will they be able to, you know, push Trump into alleviating this blockade and in some way, shape or form, maybe not through public announcements, but, you know, through some kind of actual alleviation, you know, on the ground. Maybe that's what will happen. We'll have to see. But, you know, really it's Trump and the Americans that are desperate to get out of this, not the Iranians. Mm. You know, it's very similar to, you know, the situation on the ground, of course, is different, but there are a lot of similarities with, you know, the Israeli genocide in Gaza. All Hamas had to do was survive. Mm. And it did. You know, it passed this test with flying colors. I mean, it is still in charge in the territories of Gaza that the Israelis have not taken over again. You know, throughout the genocide, they proved themselves, you know, completely capable of fighting, not only of fighting back, but coordinating these very complicated, you know, releases of prisoners and prisoner exchanges. You know, they could do it. They survived. They passed this with flying colors. And the Iranians are doing the same. The Iranians don't have to beat the Americans as such. They just have to survive. So this is, you know, that's already a win for them. And, you know, how many of these, of their points, I think they had a 10-point, you know, list of demands. But how many of these points are really red lines for them and how many they're willing to give way on? That's something we'll have to see. You know, that's what negotiations are. You know, both sides come with a sort of maximum list of demands and then they try to thrash it out. And I think that's what has to happen. That's the kind of thing that, you know, Donald Trump just doesn't understand. I mean, he thinks, once again, you know, you bully people, you push them around, you intimidate them, you threaten them, you bomb them, you use violence, and then, you know, they capitulate to you. And that's, he thinks that's what negotiations are. That's what it means. This is not negotiation. This is just, you know, aggression. So he's got to, you know, now he's in the world of grown-ups now, and he's got to understand that. I certainly hope that, you know, he learns this because he's got to learn it fast. The other thing, though, is what are the Israelis going to do? How are the Israelis going to try to sabotage this? Because there's no question that's what they're doing. I mean, they have been doing this ever since, you know, the initial ceasefire. They've been bombing, you know, Lebanon to kingdom come. They've been taking over, you know, territory. They've been doing this left and right. So they've been trying to sabotage this. They've been doing their best. And, you know, they and also the Israeli lobby within the United States, they're going to do their utmost to try to, you know, throw a spanner into the works. And, you know, I very much hope that Trump is able to resist that. And to, you know, to not only come to, you know, a decent, serious deal with Iran, which he actually abides by, you know, that's also saying another thing, but that also he forces the Israelis to abide by, you know, that would be, I think, the best outcome.
0: I want to talk briefly about what could happen next if talks fail to materialize and this second round of a ceasefire essentially also goes, you know, without yielding any kind of progress when it comes to negotiations. How quickly could the situation deteriorate back into open conflict? Is that still a reality, given the military buildup in the region?
1: Well, that's kind of hard to say. I mean, it's I personally kind of doubt it. Mm. I think, you know, what we're heading towards is sort of a war of
0: second round of a ceasefire essentially also goes, you know, without yielding any kind of progress when it comes to negotiations. How quickly could the situation deteriorate back into open conflict? Is that still a reality, given the military buildup in the region?
1: Well, that's kind of hard to say. I mean, I personally kind of doubt it. I think, you know, what we're heading towards is sort of a war of attrition, if you like. I mean, I've heard commentators use the phrase sort of

0: Iranians are going to have to give in sooner or later. You know, they're just going to run out of funds. They're going to run out of money. I don't think that's going to happen anytime soon. But, you know, maybe that's maybe some in the hallways of D.C. Maybe that's what some people are planning. I don't really know. I kind of doubt that the Iranians would go back to, you know, lobbing missiles into the neighboring countries of the Gulf just because they don't necessarily they don't need to escalate it. I mean, it's not necessarily advantageous for them. Though they might, you know, at this point, though they might make a different, you know, they might come to a different decision later on. It's kind of hard to say. I don't think, I mean, it's hard to see a ground invasion of Iranian territory by the Americans. It's just hard to envision that. People talk about this great military buildup of the Americans, you know, in the Gulf, right, or around the Strait and around Iran. But, you know, when you think of the task that this would be, you know, invading Iran, there's nowhere near enough troops or enough weaponry to do that kind of thing. They could take, you know, one of these islands and maybe try to hold that, but then what's the point? You know, you leave your troops exposed to missile fire coming from Iran. That's not going to work either. So, again, you know, I would never underestimate the impetuous and incompetent nature of Trump's decision making on these kind of things, you know. But I'm sure that's what his, you know, his generals are telling him. I certainly hope that's what they're telling him. I don't think it's. I don't think that it's in anybody's interest to really go down the escalation route. So let's hope that you know, cooler minds prevail sooner rather than later.
1: No, most definitely, Professor Takahashi. Appreciate your time as always, and your very wonderful insights on the story as it continues to develop under very intense global scrutiny. Everyone is looking at it because it's affecting everyone. Unlike, as you mentioned, in Gaza, what we saw there, it wasn't, you know, not everyone could feel the effects. But this time around, I think it's unraveling for everyone. Doesn't matter which part of the globe you're in, you'll feel the impacts of it. And I'm sure we'll chat again soon as it continues to unravel. Thank you so much.
0: Thanks. Thank you.
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3: Right now, we're going across to Senior Litigation Attorney and Director of Nadeem Mohammed Inc. We're talking about the Amarantia road rage shooting. Nadeem, assalamu alaikum wa rahmatullahi wa barakatuh. Jumma Mubarak to you. Once again, an absolute pleasure seeing you, and we thank you for joining us this morning.
4: Good night. Wa alaikum salam wa rahmatullahi wa barakatuh to everybody. It is indeed cold, it is indeed wet, but colder than what we are seeing in the news, I don't think we can get.
3: Well, certainly. Nadeem, the major talking point obviously has been the Amarantia road rage shooting in the last week, and we've seen it right across both mainstream and social media. Many people were actually interested as to what is going to take place, and particularly looking at it from a legal perspective. And, you know, there's been a lot of debate in terms of, you know, what the final decision and the final ruling will be. And let's just try and understand from a legal perspective, firstly, you know, how would the NPA actually look at a matter like this?
4: Jazakallah, good night. You know, first and foremost, and I just want to make this very clear so that everybody's aware. The NPA is elected not to prosecute the previous accused. He's now no longer an accused. So that effectively is the individual who shot and then fatally wounded the Faisal Rahman. So they've elected not to prosecute him at this stage. Now, it's very important that people understand that if at any stage new charges come to light, or the state is presented with evidence that maybe finds it's now a prima facie case

0: of murder or culpable homicide, depending on which avenue they take, he very well may end up in the dock again. So it's very important that when I give my opinion on these things, please understand that, number one, I'm not the attorney of record for the matter. I do happen to know the attorney of record in the matter, as well as the advocate that presented the case in court on Monday, I think it was. And I'm also very aware of how investigations of this nature take place. One of the huge positives for us in today's day and age, as litigation attorneys, is that social media is immediate, right? We understand, and I don't know if you've seen it. I believe that it is on social media. I've only seen one of the three videos that are circulating on social media. I'm not really avid social media watcher, so I didn't see them all. But I have had an opportunity of looking, at two of the three videos that have been circulating on social media. And these are eyewitness videos. So this is not hearsay. This is, I saw this and I recorded this and I'm showing this to you as to exactly what transpired the moment the vehicle stopped, the moment the one vehicle stopped behind the other vehicle. So really the state and the police and the investigative bodies have an easy task insofar as compiling the evidence, which is why they were able to very quickly take statements, compile necessary evidence, and approach the senior public prosecutor as well as the chief prosecutor at the Joburg Magistrates Court when this matter was decided upon. Now, it wasn't, the decision wasn't taken willy-nilly. It was a decision that was taken after a lot of investigation and a lot of inquiry and a lot of analysis as to all these factors that I've raised with you now, and a very lengthy application that was brought by my colleague who represented the accused as he was then. But as I say, and I just to go back to where I was, is anything that I may or may not say, depending on what I view or how I view it, based on the fact that I am an expert in the field, could effectively be taken as something that may be utilized either for or against. So I'm going to basically just be dealing with the law as it is and not necessarily looking at each and every aspect of the case. As I said to you, I haven't looked at it on purpose. I haven't looked at each and every aspect of the case. You could, for example, say to me, in one situation, the vehicles were stuck together and they had to go into oncoming traffic in order to separate. And then when they did that, you know, someone jumped out and the other person jumped out. So you could say that to me and I'll be able to give you the necessary advice. And then on the second part of it is that the wife of the deceased, based on the evidence that I believe is in the docket and is now, and also which is in the public eye, I mean, as I say to you, I've seen bits and pieces of it. She is in a very, very precarious and difficult and risky position, and I can almost guarantee that based on what I'm seeing, charges are more than likely forthcoming to be placed against her. So to answer your question, what is the MPA looking at? The MPA will be looking at all these factors. The MPA will be looking at the Firearms Control Act 60 of 2000. The MPA will be looking at the various constitutional court judgments, Esposito Bianda, the Gillam case. These are new cases which are now precedent cases which Supreme Court and Concord matters, where the law in respect of firearm offenses, Uncle Inayat, is so well traversed. And it's unfortunate that it's so well traversed. And the reason why is because there are so many firearm related offenses in the country. And this opens a whole new conversation about whether or not you are actually competent, which is the first leg of obtaining a firearm license, and secondly, whether or not you obtain the firearm license lawfully. So a lot to discuss insofar as that is concerned, but that's what the MPA is looking at. The basis of the inquiry is going to be the evidence that's before them, the Firearm Controls Act 60 of 2000, and the relevant case law.
1: Yes, Nadeem, I think what is also important to understand is sometimes, and as you alluded to in terms of social media, we all have our own interpretation in terms of what we visually see, appearing on this video clips. But at the end of the day, it is about evidence-based, and this is where the NPA is talking about a lack of evidence, and this is the reason why investigations, they're calling for further investigations to be completed by the police.
0: Absolutely, absolutely. But fundamentally, and if you take this 10 years back, Uncle Inayat, I mean, I've been practicing in these courts for a very long time, 22 years now. And I can remember, you know, 10 or 12 years ago, we would go to court and I would explain to the senior public prosecutor the position. The senior public prosecutor would look at the witness statements in the file. The witness statements would have been taken by a police officer, more than likely a constable in the charge office. Time and again, it would have not been a very eloquent statement. Time and again, the witness may not have necessarily been very eloquent. Time and again, the witness who would have been given the statement may not have been doing it in his language of choice. There may not have been an interpreter available. But whatever evidence is now before the SPP is circumspect. It's something that you can't really take and be guaranteed or certain that this is the actual evidence. But today, as we have, as I said to you, with social media and with immediate videos, phones are out, dash cams are on, and everybody's filming as it is happening, it leaves very little room for interpretation, to be honest. And if you understand the law and you understand what the Act says and you look at the case law and you apply it accordingly, you know, 90% of the work for the police is done. Really, it is. I mean, you can go with forensics, but you can all see in real time exactly how the incident occurs. It's real time. You know, the wife comes out of the car, the husband comes out of the car, the children follow the wife out of the car. They all go up, towards the shooter, if you want to call him that, although he wasn't the first shooter. The wife goes back to the vehicle, she obtains a firearm, she comes back, there's a tussle, there's two other passerbys who are trying to control the situation. Shot is fired, everybody goes for cover, then the gun is handed over to the husband. He then charges forward towards the shooter, and he's effectively shot dead. I mean, it's very little that is left for interpretation. Now, just in that scene alone, and that is really the second half of the incident, but just in that scene alone, is a contravention of Section 83 of the Firearm Controls Act, which is the provision relating to the transport and carrying of a firearm. This is a contravention to the Section 84, which is the use of a firearm by a person that is not authorized to do so. Then there's Section 120, which is the offenses. Section 121, which is the penalties. To be very honest with you, Glenayak, if one has regard to the videos as I've put it, as I've showed it to you now, the wife is lucky to be alive.
1: Well, certainly is. But also, I think, Nadim, you know, what is important to understand is, and, you know, I read somewhere where there is obviously no specific law that talks about road rage. So obviously, you know, this obviously will be looked under criminal law, and that possibly could be looking at as assault, attempted murder. But also what is important to understand is intent, because this is where the investigation will actually reveal in terms of intent, whether the shooter acted in self-defense, whether he acted reasonably. And these are very, very important factors, because, you know, was his life in danger? These are matters, these are important issues that possibly would come out in the investigation.
0: I mentioned to you earlier, there's a case, S versus Diabana. It's a 2025 decision in our local division. The mere act of pointing a firearm is an offense, and it is permissible in a situation like that for any person against whom the firearm is pointed to act in self or private defense. There is a difference between private defense, which is obviously the protection of yourself or somebody else's personal body or property, and there is putative private defense. Putative means is that you weren't certain about the event, you weren't certain about what was going on, you assumed that there was something that was going to happen, which may not necessarily have happened. Then that goes slowly into the elements of culpable homicide. Did you exceed the bounds of private defense? Did you do more than was necessary to stall the incident, which was imminent and threatening? The case law is clear. You do not have to A, by any measure of technicality, determine whether or not the person was holding a real firearm or whether or not the firearm was capable of doing fatal or other damage to the person or thing. And two, the mere act of pointing the firearm is sufficient for purposes of intent. Self-defense is the lawful defense in that certain circumstances. My wife, if there was one firearm in the vehicle, unless there was two, but there was one firearm in the vehicle, the woman of the married couple, of the deceased man, went back to the vehicle. She obtained the firearm. Number one, if that vehicle belonged to Faizal Rahman Al-Murham, then it should never have been in the vehicle. It should have been on his person, or it should have been in a rucksack which is capable of holding such firearm. Number two, he did not in that video give her permission to go and obtain the firearm. Now, if he did give her permission to obtain the firearm, she has to have been a licensed firearm user. If she wasn't, she committed a third offense. If he did give her authority and she did have a right to use a firearm, then she could have gone to get the firearm. But in this instance, she could only have done that in the face of imminent or threatening, life-threatening conduct by the person who effectively did the final shooting. Now, as the video she sees, the shooter doesn't have a firearm in his hand. They're involved in a physical altercation. Blows are exchanged. Faizal Rahman falls to the ground. He gets up, he shouts something to her, she goes to the cop. She has committed a myriad of offenses, Uncle Inayat. The act is clear as to what the offenses are. Forget about the fact that there was road rage. That is assault, there may be provocation, but the act, the practice, and this is a standing order in the police. So you mentioned that there may not be an offense related to road rage, but the standing order in the police is as follows. It is not sufficient provocation for a person to retaliate in a road rage incident. So I'll give you a perfect example. Two people are walking past one another. One person stops and looks at the other person and insults him. The person has an opportunity to walk away, but the other person doesn't let him walk away. Gets into his face, starts talking to him about his religion, maybe tells him something about his wife. The provocation increases until such time as he is so provoked, he reacts in a violent manner. That is the defense of provocation. I was provoked and I reacted. But road rage doesn't cover that provocation. The standing order of the police is clear. If you're involved in a road rage incident, drive away. You do not get out of your vehicle. The first person to get out of the vehicle is the aggressor. It doesn't matter if he was provoked by hand signals, by mouthing of some words, an open window shouting out at someone, even somebody threw the McDonald's milkshake at your window. It's still not sufficient provocation to react in a road rage incident. Those are all offenses in accordance with the standing order of the police as it stands today.
1: Yes. Nadim, we're going to go for a quick break. I'm going to put you on hold and we'll come back and let's continue the discussion.
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1: We continue with attorney Nadim Mohammed as we take a look at the Amarantsha Road Rage shooting and also question marks that have been raised over the wife's role in the fatal shooting of her husband, Faisal Rahman. Nadim, just to continue, and I think, you know, what is important to understand is clearly this incident has taken the entire country by storm. And, you know, everybody's been talking about it as well, where a minor bumper bashing, you know, obviously caused the situation where we have we had a fatality. And I just want to paraphrase what the Motor Industry Staff Association had said, that road rage is not only a criminal justice issue, but a societal challenge that requires collective responsibility. And how often have we not seen this, Nadim, where we're talking about a collective societal responsibility when it comes to matters like this, whether it's road rage, whether it could be a simple incident, you know, somebody could be walking in a mall and somebody looks at his wife and next moment he pulls out a gun as well, in terms of taking collective responsibility and being responsible citizens as well, because yeah, there is a great lesson for us.
0: Yeah, Uncle Nayet, I mean, I must be honest with you. As I said to you, I've been doing this job for 22 years. I only look young. I'm not actually that young. But reality is, when I looked at the incident the first time, and I must be honest with you, there was so much trauma in that video for me. There were so many elements of trauma. So many elements of trauma. I'm talking, there were just so many things that I can't even really mention, because it's just such an absolutely incredibly unfortunate, unnecessary, and sad event. And really, you know, since that incident, since I saw it, driving on the road now, you know, I mean, just this morning, for example, I was driving very, very calmly and slowly. It's raining, the roads are wet. I've got children in the vehicle with me, transporting people to school. And an Uber or a Bolt driver, no lights, no indicator. He just simply decides he's coming into the road. I turn to look at him. He's got his phone on the shoulder like this. He's looking at something else in his hand. He's got his one hand on the driver's. And I was absolutely ready to, you know, just explode on this guy. And you know, and you know, you stop for a second and you say to yourself, okay, but you just seen this traumatic event. Just be calm. I mean, how difficult is it really to do what you say? How difficult? I mean, let's be very honest. We are living in a time where we see violence and disaster every single second of every single day. We have five of the leading, highest ranking top cops and executives and chiefs in the country currently in the dock, whose bails have been denied, who are facing 10 to 15 years incarceration. We are talking about, and I'm sorry to bring sadness on this Juma Friday, but we are talking about a imminent and total collapse of societal integrity and absolute degradation of life as we know it. It's just you. I mean, I just can't explain anymore about what we're facing and what we're dealing with in today's day and age. And to be honest with you, I don't know how easy it is for us to be responsible. I just don't know. I mean, in my opinion, they need to overhaul the entire act insofar as firearms are concerned. Who's permitted to hold the firearm, and what type of competency you require, and whether that competency is actually competency. Honestly, we're living in a time where if you have a firearm, you will more than likely use it.
1: Well, certainly. But also, Nadim, you know, interesting you speak about children. And I think what was more traumatic, and I've seen many comments on social media, is the trauma as far as the children in the car were concerned. The little boy obviously trying to resuscitate, Faisal as well. And, you know, we've seen that. And I think that has been traumatic. But also trauma. I mean, if you felt it, Nadim, and I felt it as adults, we felt it. Can you imagine on social media, many young children, teenagers, are exposed to social media. I'm sure they've seen the video clips that we've seen as well. So what I'm saying is this is right across the board and tells us that, you know, we've got a problem. We've got a huge problem in this country, a systemic problem as well. You know, you mentioned about that the top cops as well. The police commissioner is on suspension. We've just heard that yesterday as well. The minister of police is under suspension as well. Where are we actually heading to as far as enforcement is concerned? Because this tells me that we've got a huge problem as far as enforcement.
0: Really, if the absolute top of the top is not prepared to enforce and at least comply with the laws, what are the normal constables and sergeants and warrant officers within our branches going to do? What are they going to do? You're going to go there with 500 rand or 1,000 rand. You're going to say, you know what, let me see this docket. The docket's going to get given to you. You're going to take the docket, you're going to burn it, you're going to cut it up, you're going to throw it away. When the matter comes before court, the prosecutor will say, we don't have a docket. Yes, it's electronically stored, but you know what? It's going to take some time to get that. So the matter is struck from the roll. A murderer, a rapist, a burglar, a robber, a hijacker, he's going to go free. You think you're going to see him again? Never. But I'm going to, there's one thing that I want to mention, and I'm sorry to bring this to you now, and I know that this isn't what you called me here for. And I mentioned to you lots of trauma that I experienced in that video, but there's one thing I want to mention, and I really was trying to stop myself. We have a Muslim man lying on the floor. He's still breathing. You have a Muslim woman sitting on the floor. Her hand is effectively in half. You have two children standing by their father and mother crying and screaming. You have another Muslim man, the shooter. You have his wife. You have several other Muslims standing around. Not one person opted to go to Faisal Rahman Allah Muhammad and read his Shahada with him. He was taking his last breaths. You can see on the video, he was taking his last breaths. Not one person went to him and read his Shahada with him.
1: No, I think that statement alone really, speaks volumes, really. And sometimes we don't have answers for this as to why it wasn't done, really. But it is certainly an indictment on us. And as you mentioned, you know, these are all Muslims that were involved. And as a society, we need to take responsibility because, and also a lesson, I think huge lessons. And this is the reason why I'm saying that, you know, there are lessons for us. And we know that there are many, many, young people that obviously are armed these these days as well. We see it on a day-to-day basis. Every second youngster, I think when he reaches a certain age, the first thing he wants to go for is either his driver's license or his firearm license. And yeah, again, these are lessons. And these are things that we as a society, as a Muslim ummah, need to be talking about. Responsible people within our society, our ulama bodies, people, leadership within the Muslim community. And I think these are issues that we need to definitely talk about. We need to address and very, very seriously and with a sense of urgency, Nadeem.
0: Sorry, I lost it for a second. Yeah, I'm glad. I would really love to have this conversation again with you and really deliberate on this. There's so much to unpack in that regard. But you know, you're talking about the firearm licenses and teenagers who attain the age of majority getting their driver's license and then their firearm license. Do you know, if you go for the full course, for the competency course, it's actually a 4-day course. I don't know if you're aware of this. So when I went for my firearm license, it's Section 13. Section 13 is self-defense. That's all it is. It's self-defense. You have one firearm. That firearm license is valid for 5 years. You have to renew it. You renew your competency, you renew your license. Do you know that in terms of the competency regulations, you are required to attend at a shooting range a minimum of, I can't remember the number of hours, but it works out to 3 times a month. That's it, a minimum of 3 times a month. Now, can I tell you something? I go to the shooting range at least once a week. I don't carry my firearm because my license was denied. I don't have a firearm. I have a firearm, but I don't carry it because my license was denied. So it's in safe storage at the gun shop. My firearm was denied. I'm now 46 years old. My firearm was denied when I was 45. And the reason was I didn't provide sufficient motivations for statistics in South Africa to warrant the need for a firearm for self-defense. There are 18 and 19-year-old children who are carrying firearms. Not one, not two, but three. And you know why? Because then they apply for sports licenses. Sports licenses, you can have as many firearms as you want, as long as you can justify why you need it. You know what's even more alarming? It's that in terms of a sports license, you can carry your rifle in your backpack, in the boot. You can carry your shotgun in the car. And when a police officer stops you, you simply say, I'm going to the shooting range. Now, thank Allah, we don't have the firearm laws that they have in America. Otherwise, we would be in a serious problem. Even more serious than we already are in. But really, people, be responsible. Be responsible with your children. You know, if your child, and I say your child, because 18, 19 is a child, if your child is going to carry a firearm because he's traveling from Lanesia or Azadville or from Krugersdorp or from the West End or from the East End, and he's coming to Wits or Tarau or to UJ, whatever the university is called now, and he's traveling a long distance and you're afraid that he travels at night and he needs to have, make sure as part of his weekly and monthly routine, he goes to the shooting range at least once a week. He is so proficient, that's the word, hey? Proficient with a firearm that he knows, if I take it out, I must be prepared to use it. If I'm prepared to use it, it must be for the intent of committing lethal or using lethal force. That's what the competency course tells you. Have gun, will use it. That's the phrase. Have gun, will use it. If you take it out, make sure you're prepared to use it. That's it. That's the phrase. So very little training, very little experience, very little proficiency. Degradation of our society, Uncle Knight, and I'm petrified as to what's going to happen with our children. My children are coming into their teenagehood now, and my youngest children are coming into their tweens. I'm petrified. It's a scary, scary thought for me.
1: Well, it's a scary thought for us as well, you know, especially for us being grandparents as well. And, you know, what future generations obviously are going to look like. But Nadeem, I think we're going to be having this discussion a lot more, you know, going into the future. At some point in time, hopefully, we would have a full panel discussion with some of the other key, you know, leadership within our communities as well to actually address this issue. So we certainly will unpack that sometime in the future. But for now, we thank you. We say Jazakallah. Have yourself a wonderful Jummah as well, inshallah. And all the best to you, my brother. Assalamu alaikum wa rahmatullahi wa barakatuh.
0: Wa alaikum assalam wa rahmatullahi wa barakatuh.
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14: And we're going to be switching gears now to a rather concerning state of affairs, or maybe a very, very important state of affairs, a development that's of imperative, especially now as tensions continue to simmer between the United States of America, Israel, and Iran. There seems to be a new diplomatic player that is stepping into the spotlight, Pakistan. They are seemingly positioning themselves as a potential broker in what could become one of the most dangerous geopolitical flashpoints in recent years, with reports of a possible summit on the horizon. But is this a genuine opportunity for de-escalation or a strategic move in an increasingly polarized global order? We are now joined by Pakistani-based journalist Kamar Yousafzai, who will be giving us a bit more insight on how Pakistan has essentially positioned itself to become one of the most important players when it comes to efforts to de-escalate what we're currently seeing out in the Middle East. And is joining us via virtual platform, Brother Kamar. Assalamu alaikum. Jazakallah so much for joining us. Welcome to News and Views.
9: Wa alaikum and hello to everybody, every audience, my friends. Thank you.
14: And I think we'll jump right into it. What exactly is the role that Pakistan is playing at this current moment when it comes to those efforts to de-escalate in the Middle Eastern war? And how did Pakistan find itself in this position where there could be a very, very key mediator for the warring factions?
9: Yeah, this is very important. First of all, I would like to update you. Pakistan was remaining busy in this, you know, in silent diplomacy and backdoor diplomacy with America and Iran for this conflict to how to solve this situation. Because, and also the Chinese, you know, government also were forcing because the Iran, in Iran, there is Chinese investment as well as Chinese investment in Pakistan as well. So these elements and these all powers was together and they were in communication. But from last 48 hours, this now became, you know, an open news that a breaking news story that Pakistan is playing. And yesterday, the Prime Minister of Pakistan, he's also announced something, you know, he presented Pakistan and himself for negotiation and to play a vital role in this, you know, to solve this conflict. So now, today, according to the, you can see New York Times and all the newspapers, world media, that United States is also agree with some conditions as well as the Iranian government is also, they presented some six conditions, while the American, they presented some 15 of condition of the negotiation. So I'm sure that, and also here is in Islamabad, the high official meeting is going on time by time and all the machinery is busy. Even the foreign minister, foreign affairs minister of Pakistan, Ishaq Dar, he's also busy with all the Gulf state ambassadors and the prime, the foreign affairs ministers. And also he today, he talked to the Iranian foreign affairs minister as well. So I'm sure that Pakistan can do this easily. And that will be very nice at peace in the region. The Middle East will be I'm sure that this will be a good result-oriented dialogues, I'm sure.
14: No, most definitely. I want to talk about Pakistan and the weight that it probably carries when it comes to mediation. As you mentioned, they've positioned themselves as a very, very key mediator here. Does it have the diplomatic weight and also, most importantly, the neutrality needed to be taken seriously by all sides that are involved in this current war?
9: Yeah, I would mention you a little bit. I will bring you went to the big is the NATO and, you know, Afghanistan conflict. This also resolved by the Pakistan and Pakistan diplomats and Pakistan military establishment. And so the Afghanistan, the NATO and American, you know, forces left Afghanistan in 2021. So this presently, present situation of Pakistan and strategic point of view, as well as the geographical importance, plus the Pakistan is the only Islamic, you know, atomic power, recognized atomic power in this region. So the fourth is that the investment in Pakistan and Iran of China and other. And the fifth, that the agreement, the military agreement between Saudi Arabia and Pakistan, these all things are very important. So it Pakistan weight is in this, you know, there is no any other country who can play this type of role, because the Iranian, they don't rely on the European Union, on the European countries, as well as on the Americans. So there will be in the Middle East, you know, they targeted the American, you know, air bases or the military installation in the Gulf region you have seen. So there is no one other. I suppose if you are, we are coming to the India. So this is also not a good player in the this, and also Modi is suffering a lot of an under attack of the opposition. So this is the only one, this country, a Muslim country, as well as the atomic power, plus the Chinese investment and these things is so, we can't ignore this, these things. So yeah. I think that this Pakistan is in a good position and we're in good position to resolve these issues.
14: And what would be Pakistan's official stand in this conflict? Because I think that's very, very important for people to know, because it could ultimately influence how they go about being a mediator. And also given the historical ties that you mentioned that Pakistan has with the US and also the Muslim world, what's the official stand of Pakistan on this conflict?
9: I would say that Pakistan in very, you know, in under tense and very tense situation is going on with Pakistan. Politically, suppose that here is the Islamic country, one Islamic country, and they, Pakistan having an agreement with the Saudi Arabia, military agreement. So this is, Pakistan is under pressure. You know, also because Saudi Arabia is also a Muslim country, Iran is also a Muslim country, so this is very big burden over the shoulder of Pakistan. But in light of these all facts, plus America is also can't ignore the role of Pakistan. While it is, we can't deny it that the American CIA and Indian Raw agencies united against, you know, the Chinese installation and Chinese equipment, you know, in Afghanistan. There is many militant groups they are supporting by these American intelligence agencies. So round about 16. So we can't ignore these things. But in the moment, I would say that the America or other Islamic countries or these, they don't have any chance. Only Pakistan is the only one chance. If I think that it will be very beautiful result. But the conditions, we should to see in the next few days, because the condition from America and you know, Iran, this is little bit, you know, debatable. So let's come what's going on in future, you know, few hours or few days.
14: I think it was yesterday, just a few hours, Tuesday, just a few hours after Donald Trump postponed those threats to bomb Iranian power plants, saying, you know, there had been productive talks, that we heard word from the Pakistani Prime Minister, Mr. Shehbaz Sharif, saying Pakistan welcomed and fully supported the ongoing efforts to pursue dialogue to end the war, and that the country is also open to hosting a peace summit of some sort. Realistically, how far do you see that peace summit, those talks actually happening, with Pakistan being central to them? Are there talks within Pakistan's government circles of when and how these talks could happen?
9: There, I would say that in start, I told you that Pakistan started this, you know, contacts with the official of the America, Iranian, all these things. This is not happened in, you know, in 24 hours that Pakistan now became, you know, a player. He was the, Pakistan was the player, but this news was, you know, not highlighted, and that's not given to the any media. So Pakistan was busy, number one. So this is not, if you are seeing, this is not the, you know, dialogues and discussion of one day or 2 days or 3 days. So from the start up to now, this, and but yesterday, the Prime Minister of Pakistan and United States President Donald Trump, they announced and they just given some news to the media. Mm-hmm. Still, many news. Last night, the condition became 15 condition from America and 6 condition from Iran. They came out, and now we are just trying to reach these condition. What these condition? What America wants and what Iran wants, and then we can come to that. Either it's possible or not. So these are the main things, because Iran wants the compensation, what the destruction happened by the Israeli bombardment, okay? And America wants that Israel and America, they want to stop their nuclear, system. So these things are very much debatable. Now, I think that this is very good start, that and somehow they came to a discussion on a table. So the Chinese government also told the foreign affairs minister of the China, he also told that war is not the solution, while the dialogue is the solution. So this is very good start by Pakistan, that they will come on the table. And according to my sources, some American official is reaching today to Islamabad for this dialogue. So this is very important development. If they are not
14: The official? Sorry to interject. Do we know the name of the American official who's making his way to Pakistan for these talks?
9: As per the Donald Trump statement, he given the powers to his vice president. So he's also, he would be participating in the, and also one his advisor and son-in-law as well. He will also participate in this dialogue. This is now I came to know, and this is from the news. But we are just trying to go in depth and investigate, and we are in contact with some people. So we will soon come to know that how many people, what the delegation is, how is the weight of that, what's the status of these all. So in light of these details, we can say how it is going on.
14: I want us to take a quick break, and when we come back, I want us to touch on the China factor, because it's very, very important, and you've also noted it a few times about how influential they can be considering their relationship with Pakistan, and if they could influence these peace talks in any way. But we'll chat on that after this short break.
9: Thank you.
14: There we go.
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1: Exactly. We are joined by Simphiwe Sinkoyi, who is a clinical psychologist, and we're going to be discussing something really interesting. The happiness equation. What on earth is happiness? When will I truly be happy? When I get the hundreds of millions of rands or dollars, when I get my dream house, when I get all of the designer clothing that I've ever desired, will that make me happily ever after? When my family is surrounding me? I don't know. I don't know what, in fact, is this thing called happiness. Let's unpack it with you, Simphiwe Sinkoyi. A very good afternoon. Welcome to the program.
2: Good afternoon to you, and good afternoon to your listeners.
1: Okay, I don't see your picture up on screen. Are you not going to switch on your video? No. Okay.
2: Yeah, I struggled.
1: Okay, all right. My technical producers just indicated to me that you're hooking up with us via telephone. That's fine. You heard my intro. Happiness, is it as elusive as we think it is? We know many people today are chasing money, success, status, and they still feel emotionally exhausted or unfulfilled. So from a psychological perspective, why does material success often fail to create lasting happiness?
2: That's the classic hedonic treadmill, that's what we call it in psychology. It's called the classic hedonic treadmill problem, basically. The people chase success and possessions. The more they do that, the less it seems to deliver lasting satisfaction. What's behind it is that humans rapidly adapt to new levels of wealth, status, and comfort. For example, the promotion, that new car, that new house, it gives them what we call short dopamine hit. Dopamine is a hormone. It's like a hormone that gets released in our brain, mm-hmm. that gives us excitement. But for it to last, whatever it is that releases it, it has to last. Then psychologists call this the hedonic treadmill. You need to have the constant wins, like wins, for you to feel the same, for the release of dopamine to be constant. You understand?
1: I suppose, Simphiwe, it would probably be similar to a drug addict, wouldn't it? Who keeps chasing that high to get that dopamine hit. And the more they're chasing the high, the more hooked they become. So in a sense, that's where we're at.
2: Absolutely. Absolutely, 100%. Now, you must remember that success and possessions are mostly extrinsic goals.
1: Right.
2: The approval, status, money, image, and all that. Most research on self-determination theory shows that extrinsic goals meet fewer core psychological needs than intrinsic ones, which means those goals that come from within. They don't reliably satisfy autonomy, competence, and relatedness. And those are the three needs that are tied to well-being.
1: Okay.
2: Now, yeah.
1: Okay.
2: Yes. So those ones that are extrinsic in nature do not have a persistent impact on what we call complete happiness. Remember, some people who are bold enough, they usually assign the definition of happiness as a harmony between your cognitive intelligence and your emotional intelligence. Those must be in harmony with one another.
1: Mm-hmm.
2: If they are not, you keep chasing. That is the problem. That's
1: okay.
2: Where the hedonic treadmill gets.
1: Okay, there's a growing conversation around the idea that contribution and helping others may bring deeper fulfillment than personal consumption. So what happens psychologically when people feel useful, connected, or purposeful in their communities?
2: Absolutely. Meaningful gap versus social comparison. I think that's what you're asking me.
1: Mm-hmm.
2: Possessions and status are usually positional goods, if I can put it that way. Their value depends on how you compare to others. Like social media amplifies this. If your reference group upgrades your enough points, they move too. So satisfaction never catches up. Now, material success answers what do I have, not what is this for. That's what material success answers. What do I have? It doesn't answer the question, what is this for? Without a narrative that connects your efforts to something larger than yourself, achievement feels hollow. The purpose is a stable, future-oriented intention to accomplish something meaningful to yourself and the world beyond yourself. It gives events a framework. People with a clear purpose show lower rates of depression and anxiety, better resilience under stress, more consistent motivation, even when rewards are delayed. So that's in a nutshell what intrinsic satisfaction delivers for a person.
1: Social media, which you touched on a minute ago, constantly exposes people to lifestyles, luxury, and achievement culture.
2: Yes.
1: How is this affecting the way especially young people define happiness and self-worth today? And the world has gone social media crazy. So huge pressure on especially young people, is it not?
2: That's where now it worries us, because we start not to predict where the world is heading if young people are going to be exposed to so much pressure. You can just about guess or what the impact of that can be. We've seen it. We've seen it already.
1: Mm.
2: You know, but remember, with young people, they are, if I can use like a psychodynamic definition, they are egos. They have not matured enough for them to resist to societal pressures, societal demands. Now, social media, but now people are saying that there is AI that now is trying to counteract the impact of social media, because now with AI, our young people have access to quicker answers which help them also to kind of have some kind of a coping mechanisms. But now that's still under research. It's difficult for me to comment on it and pronounce proficiently on it. And that's what we're seeing right now. We're just hopeful that our social media will deter, will act as the AI that most people are propagating now will act as a meaningful deterrence to problems like acting out from our young kids, self-harm when difficulties are overwhelming. We are just hopeful because it escapes our ability, natural ability, what we're trained for as psychologists in the past. It's catching up with us quicker. It's overtaking our basic training.
1: Okay, let's go for an ad break. When we come back, a few more questions regarding the happiness equation. Is happiness a state? Is it temporary? What really is it that makes you happy? Is it possessions? Is it fame and fortune? Or as Simpiwe has indicated, it's something intrinsic. Can one work on it intrinsically to be in a constant state of happiness, or is that just a pipe dream? All of that and more right after the ad break.
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1: I'm talking with Simpiwe Sinkoye. He is a clinical psychologist, and we're looking at the happiness equation. Simpiwe, when we look at the happiness equation, it's really about possessions, is it not? If I get my dream car, my dream job, my dream home, living in the dream suburb, you know, going on overseas holidays, etc., etc., etc. But what about a relationship or relationships? Does that get factored into the happiness equation as well? What about those relationships that don't work out? Does that cause a lot of unhappiness? And could that lead to states of depression?
2: Brilliant question. I'm happy you asked that question. Remember that we are because our formidable experience. We are because of our past. Our past has contributed enormously into shaping our personalities. Now, it's either you are an extrovert or you're an introvert. And more so, in psychological terms, your personality, most of the time, can either act as putting you at risk of poor resilience, or act as a deterrence to possible psychological impacts from your community. Now, and I needed to give you that background first before I answer you fully. Some people are more resilient than others based on where, how they were, how their egos matured, you know, so that they can contribute towards resilience. And others, if maybe someone had been exposed to enormous amount of neglect, abuse, and all that, and at an early age, when their innermost intertexture was not well developed, then they become more susceptible and prone to impacts from the environment, psychological impacts from the environment. It's like a weak immune system. Mm. You are susceptible to diseases. It's a similar thing.
1: Mm-hmm.
2: Now, which is why then, if that happens, someone recognizes it. And if you go and see a psychologist, they will be able to assess and recognize that, okay, now you are at this point where you need to go an extra mile to kind of assist yourself, to empower yourself so that you can withstand the pressures. For example, your engagement within your community and relatedness is more impactful to you than material possessions. Some people get it twisted. They think that if I get a new car, then I'll feel good. But they forget that that will be temporary. Because now you will be excited today, but the new car will be here next week as well. Then the excitement is gone.
1: Mm.
2: You understand?
1: Mm-hmm.
2: But because now humans are wired for social connections. Most studies, like the Harvard Adult Development Study that I once read, show that close relationships are the strongest predictor of long-term happiness and health more than wealth or IQ. Belonging reduces existential loneliness. Accountability
1: mm-hmm.
2: keeps you aligned to values when motivation dips down. Shared meaning, rituals, stories, and norms that make individual effort feel part of something bigger. Now, you asked me a very interesting question earlier on, what if the relationship fails? I always say to people who ask me that question, relationships, usually they don't fail just because you are the one who failed. Sometimes this is not the relationship for you, but you will get something out of the relationship. You will learn something out of the relationship that will empower you, even though the relationship fails. But your growth is imminent. Your growth is not hindered by a failed relationship. Most people don't understand that. They beat themselves so hard after a failed relationship, forgetting what they learned out of it.
1: They often feel out of a broken relationship, the feeling is that I'm hopeless, I'm useless, I'm unlovable,
2: yes.
1: I'm never going to find a love ever again. And I think because of that, sadly, you do have people really who take such a dip to the point of possibly committing suicide because
2: Absolutely.
1: They feel so worthless, so helpless and so hopeless that I'm not lovable at all. I'm a useless, a hopeless being. And that's
2: exactly.
1: really sad.
2: Exactly. Let me give you an example. I'll make a very long story short. For the first time I had a patient commit suicide the following day after seeing me, I dipped into a very deep depression. Do you know what lifted me from that depression? Was a therapist that told me that, that showed me how the patient respected me. Because the patient came to me and showed me hints, tried to hint to me that she's coming to say goodbye.
1: Oh.
2: Now my therapist was saying, if a patient does not respect you, they won't do that.
1: Mm-hmm.
2: Most patients, they don't come to you for you to stop them from committing suicide. They come for you to, so that they can find peace in their decision to do that. So you have contributed something. So you, of course, you feel like a failure if they commit suicide, but you don't see what the value of your input into their short lives, if I can put it like that. So that's what helped me to understand my job better. Sometimes we contribute something of value, even in relationships. Even if the relationship fails, your contribution to it is enormous. It is impeccable. Even if that person breaks away from you, trust me, they take something with them, and you take something from the relationship to move forward.
1: Okay, I need to wrap up now. My final question then. Let's look at another scenario where a relationship breaks down, but, it doesn't get to a point where there's a suicide in the picture. But the person feels their esteem, the self-esteem has taken such a battering, and they feel that they're just not worthy and not good enough. And they either too afraid to embark on another relationship, or they get into a relationship on the rebound and later on in life realize that they'd made a mistake. But they now, deep into the relationship, they're just going to have to live with it. Or perhaps make a decision and say, I need to move away from this person or this relationship.
2: Yeah, that is why therapy is important, because some things you cannot, it's difficult for you to access that level of
1: insight.
2: That's the word I was looking for. Wise on your own. Because remember, there are issues that are affecting your insight, your ability to gain that kind of insight. Most of it is your mood is low, you are not feeling too good. So that is the time for you to seek help. And because now the help is going to help you, sorry, it's going to assist you develop that insight and contribute enormously on your better judgment, and also self acceptance and all those things that will kind of lift your mood, so that you see you're not a failure.
1: Mm-hmm.
2: Because life is a journey. Remember, depression sometimes kind of steers us in a direction that towards self destruction. But if you seek help, then you'll be able to engage with someone who is non-judgmental, who's got training in what they're doing, and then help you. Like this is a perfect example of what I was just giving you after my patient committed suicide. There's no way I was going to be able to reach that level of insight on my own. I'll probably leave the profession feeling that I failed. You understand? If I continued to entertain those negative thoughts.
1: Okay, yeah. Simpiwe, I'd like to talk with you again sometime in the near future, and I want to talk to you about how to switch off negative thoughts, how to start being a more positive and grateful person, as someone who lives in gratitude all the time. But let's leave that for another time. It was lovely talking with you. Take care and God bless.
2: God bless you too. Thank you.
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1: Bismillah ar-Rahman ar-Rahim. Assalamu alaikum and welcome to the program. And let's cross over to the Orient Islamic School. I see there is a contingent there in the boardroom. I see a couple of people there. So let's get them up on screen so that we can get them to introduce themselves and we can get talking to them. Assalamu alaikum. That, of course, at the head of the table is Coach A.R. Haider. And then there are four lovely young ladies, two on either side of you. Let's get each and every one of them to introduce themselves. Assalamu alaikum once again. Welcome. It seems, Coach Haider, that you and I have these discussions at least once or twice a year when your teams do exceptionally well. Alhamdulillah. Welcome to the show.
11: Wa alaikum salam wa rahmatullahi wa barakatuh. Alhamdulillah. We are grateful to be on your show and we want to extend a warm welcome to our listeners of Salam Media as well from Orient Islamic School. Yes, we indeed are making a habit of coming on the show and we hope that our achievements and our efforts are being recognized and acknowledged. So we want to also thank Salam Media and the listeners for having us on the show.
1: And we don't mind at all that you're making it a habit. We love this and we love to hear about the hard work that you put in with our future leaders of tomorrow. So it's always very, very encouraging and heartwarming to meet these young people and to hear about their achievements. So tell us who is sharing the platform with you today. The two ladies on the right hand side of you and the two ladies on the left. And let's talk about the Islamic School netball. I presume this was a tournament of sorts.
11: Ideally, we would have liked all our learners to be on because I think all our team did exceptionally well, but marketing actually asked us to limit our numbers. So on my right here is the captain of the under 17 team, who was the semi finalist at the Ants Netball Tournament. On her right is our head of netball, Coach Aisha Bhatti, that also served as a peer educator. And alhamdulillah, she has done a phenomenal work in guiding all our teams to a exceptional performance. I think in netball mainly, I think that was one of our weaknesses in the last couple of years. The last time we won the show was with regards to volleyball, and our volleyball team, as you know, won the international competition last year. So I think in terms of netball, it was the youth side, and compliments to Aisha and a team of coaches. On my left-hand side is the under-15 captain. They won the tournament, winning 12-0 in the finals. And then is my under-11A captain. They beat our under-11B team in the final. I would have liked to have an 11B captain as well, because it was a very tight game, but alhamdulillah. So this is the panel of
1: okay,
11: captains and coaches that will be on the show, inshallah.
1: Alhamdulillah, wonderful to have each and every one of you here. Now, the AMS tournament brings together very strong competition and very high energy as well. What was the overall experience like for the team participating this past weekend? And whoever would like to respond to that question, please go ahead and respond.
12: I think the overall experience was exciting and rewarding for all my teams. Competing with strong schools pushed them to perform at a higher level. And at the same time, testing their skills, determination, and teamwork on the court. The atmosphere was exciting, yet competitive, but it created opportunities for them to learn, grow, and just enjoy the spirit of netball and sisterhood. All my teams, ranging from under 9 up until under 17, displayed resilience throughout the tournament and represented the school with pride, showcasing a performance that would be remembered by many who were present in the crowd. Overall, the journey was made very special through the support of our learners and various educators in many departments, especially our senior management, our parents in the Moms Committee, our coaches, and of course, our awesome sponsors, Ahmad Al-Qadi. I think our girls have put in a lot of effort into the tournament. We are very proud of what they have achieved, and like I always tell them, well played, girls.
1: Okay, Heidel, I'll pose this question to you. You know, when people think and look at sport, it's not only about fun. Yes, that's the big element as far as sport is concerned. But it really is about building communication, trust and discipline. And that takes you throughout life. You don't, you know, those skills are skills that's going to serve you well throughout your lifetime. How has being part of this team helped build teamwork and confidence amongst the players? Haider, I'd like your response, and then one of the ladies, the coaches on your left-hand side, can respond as well.
11: I think in terms of the overall performance in netball, a lot of it has to go down to the discipline and the commitment that Aisha has driven into this team over the last year and a half. And I think the result has shown that commitment, dedication. She has a very hard line when it comes to attendance and working as a team. And most of, like you mentioned before, while it is fun and games, it's qualities that will shape us for the future, for the professional years that are ahead of us as students, learning to collaborate with one another on the professional field. Those skills are taught on the sports field. When you work as a team in a sports field, putting your different skills and abilities together and showing what you can do when you work together. I think this was exemplary. And a sign of this was the exemplary result that our school achieved at the Hampshire Board Conference.
1: Okay, how about one of the young ladies there responding to that as well? How do they feel about these achievements, inshallah? Whoever's up to it.
12: I think I completely agree with Coach Hager. OIS is not just all about results. It's we believe in fair play, discipline, establishing growth and unity amongst our teams, and building confidence into every player. Throughout the training sessions and matches, my players have worked together. They have understood the importance of supporting each other and while staying disciplined, and at the same time working together towards a common goal. Throughout the season, the players have developed vocal. They have developed strong confidence. They have been more vocal on the court, and also they have developed confidence in taking in leadership roles within the team. After all, netball is a team sport, so every player has to equally contribute to achieve optimal results.
1: Okay, it is a 11:15. Let's go for our first ad break. When we come back, we have a few more questions, and let's get those other young ladies around the table to also respond to us. They're probably a bit shy, but with your support, let's hear from them as well. Please stand by.
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10: 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Humanity sets the agenda. Breaking stereotypes, moving boundaries, joining hands. 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Humanity sets the agenda.
1: Welcome back. We are talking with the team from AMS, and we are talking, of course, about the Al Baraka AMS KZN netball results. Welcome back to Coach Haider and the rest of the lovely young ladies sitting in studio in the boardroom with him. Could one of you share the results? I have it here in front of me, but I think the results are amazing, from under 9s right up to under 17. And for the benefit of our viewers and listeners this morning, could someone please share those results with us?
12: So the under 9s were the runners up in the Silver Cup. The under 11s, the under 11 B team were the runners up, and the under 11 A team were the champions.
1: Okay, before you go to the under-13s, let's talk about the player of the tournament. Is she in the room with you? That's Aisha Silat. Is she in the room with you?
12: Unfortunately not.
1: Okay.
12: Unfortunately not, but I do have the under-11 team captain.
1: Uh-huh. Well done to you and your team. You must be very, very proud. Really, I'm sad that Aisha couldn't join us, but what a proud moment for all of you, and very especially the captain of the under-11 team. Well done to you as well. Undoubtedly, you worked very hard with her. So back to the results. You can continue. I'm sorry for the interruption.
12: The under-13-18 were the runners-up. The under-15 A team were the champions, and the under-17 team were the semifinalists.
1: Let's talk about the other player of the tournament, and that's Yusra Westhuizen. Clearly, she's not in the room with you either.
12: Correct.
1: What can you tell us about Yusra?
12: I think she was excellent because, from what I know, I think she's about 12, 13 years old, and she isn't supposed to be in the under-15 division, but she's so good that she got pushed up. And I think to get the fair of the tournament in a division that, like, you're not even supposed to be in is outstanding. So well done to her.
1: Wow, mashallah, well done girls, keep it up. And of course to the coaches as well, without your dedication, your hard work, and you know, making these young people believe in themselves, this wouldn't have been possible. So you know, you don't go unrecognized. We salute you too. Now, every tournament comes with challenges and of course memorable moments. We've spoken about the outstanding players, but how is it being part of a team, and you know, some of the biggest lessons and highlights that the team took away from AMS this year?
12: Anybody? I think one of the biggest lessons my team learned was the importance of perseverance and to stay calm and positive under pressure. I think my under-11 captain can draw some light onto one of the incidents that I think helped them achieve teamwork throughout the tournament. Over to you, Noha Malik.
17: Our under-11 A-team captain, Iman Mullah, she was very ill and she couldn't come for AMS. So we dedicated our trophy for Iman Mullah.
1: Oh, how beautiful. Subhanallah. Balancing school, work, training and competition can be very, very demanding. How do the players, you know, work with the coaches, and coaches being mindful of the fact that they have huge school loads as well? How do you stay motivated and balanced throughout the season?
18: I think Maida is one of our top academic learners in grade 11.
1: Wow.
18: And I think she can shed some light in terms of how she balances academics and sport, because she's an all-achiever, all-rounder.
1: Mashallah, mashallah.
12: With regards to sport, it's definitely been the hardest to balance everything. But alhamdulillah, our coaches are very supportive, and we have to inform them beforehand if we're not going to attend the session. And, of course, it has to be a valid reason. And I think to stay motivated, you just need to know what your goal is. Our goal was, of course, to win, but we were unlucky. But that's not like, it's like, of course you want to win, but I think you just have to believe in yourself and you have to know your goal and keep working towards it. And that just helps you stay locked in, honestly.
1: Coach Hayden, I think, we talked about the dedication of the learners, the hard work that's put in by the coaches, and of course the total support from the school itself. But let's look at the role of the parents. You know, that too is a huge, plays a huge part in the excellence of these young women, these young girls, and the school itself.
18: You know, no amount of mention or acknowledgement would be enough to really show our gratitude to our parents. I mean, I think the most amount of effort and work is put in by the parents in terms of the schedule, the training schedule, after school hours. Sometimes they just come back from work 5:30, 5 p.m. to come and pick up our learners. And then obviously in preparation for these tournaments, we arrange inter-school friendlies with neighboring schools. And sometimes drop-offs and pick-ups at different venues. And I must commend our parents across. I think the achievements by all our teams over the last 2 years, the major role player in those achievements, and I hope the learners understand and appreciate the sacrifices that are being made by their parents, because definitely they are absolutely fortunate to have such committed and dedicated parents. And we as the school, Alhamdulillah Orient Islamic School, officially want to express our gratitude to our parents, because definitely without their contribution, without their dedication, this level of achievement would not be possible.
1: And finally then, for younger learners watching the team compete, coming back with trophies and winners all round, what message do you believe you give out regarding dedication, sportsmanship, and of course representing your school with such pride? And you know, this has been so consistent, because I know I've been talking with you over the years. Every time the school has achieved something great, your school has consistently been in the headlines, not only academically but sport wise as well. And I think it works hand in hand, does it not? Because if you show the same level of commitment to your academics, you can shine on the sports field as well. So to both the coaches, I'll ask you to respond one by one, if you don't mind.
18: Alhamdulillah, I think last week I touched on this as well. While the end result is often achieved by those on the ground, I think we must not forget the impact of our board, the senior management, who obviously has a vision of excellence for the school. I mean, Orient Islamic School, as you know, is a school of excellence across academics, Islamiyat, and sport. And I think this permeates through our learners, our students, our body. And there's a level of expectation. And because there's that level of expectation for us to receive, to accomplish and achieve stuff, the understanding is that we have to put the work at ground level. And this is understood by both the coaches and the learners. And obviously, achieving and participating in such kind of events require a lot of external support, and we are grateful to our official kit sponsor, Amir Al-Qadi Private Hospital, who has come on board and sponsored us, and this has given a lot of hope, and our players were able to represent the school with pride and confidence, knowing that we are being backed by such a prestigious company, you know, like Amir Al-Qadi Private Hospital.
1: Subhanallah, would our second coach in the room like to end off with a few words?
12: Yes, yeah, sure. I would encourage the young players to continue putting their best foot forward, stay disciplined, and just enjoy the whole learning and growing into the sports. It's very important for them to understand that there are no shortcuts in sports. You can only achieve successful results through thorough hard work, teamwork, and dedication. And I think it is only through that you will achieve your goals, not only at school level, but at outside as well. I can shed light on that with regards to one of my under 13A goalkeeper. She got selected at KZN last year at netball trials, and I think she continued clearing all the rounds up until provincial netball trials, and it was a huge achievement for her. She has received her KZN colors, and it really inspires girls that are just starting the sports and coming into netball, who have no knowledge about the sports, who are still learning, they're setting their footing into the sport. It really inspires them to keep working hard, as there is a lot more to achieve outside of school in the sport itself. And I think representing your school is an honor, and wearing your school colors, it has to be done with pride, grace, and good sportsmanship. And that's what I try to encourage throughout all my age groups.
1: Subhanallah, undoubtedly, as we all know, that these foundation years of learning shapes who you become as an adult and a future leader. So well done to Orient Islamic School netball team and the school as a whole. Coach Haider, you've been working hard and you've been enjoying many, many successes, both with your girls and your boys. So keep it up. And to all of you sitting in the room, please take back this very, very warm message to your teammates. Tell them how proud they make you all, not only the school, but the community at large. And we here at Salaam Media are always very pleased to host you and to talk about your achievements. Keep it up and keep on inspiring young people, younger people in our communities. Go well, and Salaamu Alaikum to one and all.
18: We hope to be on again, inshallah.
1: I look forward to it. Absolutely, I look forward to it. Alhamdulillah.

0: Welcome back. And Aisha Lahir is an attorney and author of Bamba Butterfly. She's also the brand ambassador of Bookbank South Africa and a Johannesburg-based representative of multi-marketing. And then we have you, Douglas Mark Ritson. You are the Bookbank South Africa CEO. Assalamu alaikum and good morning to both of you. Welcome. Lovely to have you both here.
1: Alaikum salam.
0: Mark, let's start with you.
2: Thank you for having us.
0: Thank you, Aisha. Let's start with you. What is the core purpose of the book market hosted by Bookbank South Africa, and why is it such an important initiative right now?
1: Well, books, unfortunately, are on the decline, not only here in Africa, but around the world. And we are hoping to still offer the tactile experience to people that love books, to parents that have kids that need books. You know, everything is online these days. Everything is on a screen. But we are actively promoting the tactile experience of not just imagination, but the actual feel of a book, the physical pages. And yes, there's lots of connotations. We must stop using paper and all that sort of thing. But, you know, book markets in itself is to bring people together for various purposes, such as learning, such as literacy. We were supposed to launch our initiative for Bamba Nani. It's a reading and running club. But unfortunately, I had to return to Durban and all the books are with me for that initiative. But we do plan to launch it in Durban in March.
0: Good on you. And I do agree with you regarding the tactile feel, the smell of a book. It's just a totally different experience. And I can't quite get used to reading an e-book. It's just not the same. It doesn't give you the same feel. So I'm with you on that one. How does book market help address the issue of access to books and reading materials, particularly in our underserved communities? Mark, Douglas.
1: We as Bookbank are prepared. This is the whole point of book market, is to have us come there, even if it's 5 different authors or 10 different authors. Midrand specifically has about 20, which we were very fortunate to do in the month of January, but it is the first of its kind, and that's probably what the hype is all about. People want to see what it's about and things like that. So in terms of helping underserved communities, as I mentioned, Bamba Nani, it's a reading and running club. It helps support initiatives such as this. That's something that we are directly doing for underserved communities. But we're also prepared to come to townships, come to the small towns, and have a one-day pop-up book market. That is the point of the concept. It's not just having books in non-traditional spaces, it's having books in underserved spaces.
0: Okay, I want to talk to you a little later on about the barrier to entry regarding purchasing of books. There is a perception that books are very expensive in South Africa, but you can chew on that for a little bit. I'll come back to you on that one. Aisha, welcome. You are an attorney and an author of Bamba Butterfly. What's this collaboration between yourself and Douglas? Aisha, can you hear me?
2: So I am an ambassador of Book Market. I can hear you. Are you able to hear me?
0: Yes, loud and clear. Thank you.
2: Okay, perfect. So I was introduced to Bookbank South Africa through an organization called Amwasa. They are a representation of Muslim authors and the official distributor of my book. I saw the value in what Book Market does. I saw the value in what multi-marketing does, and they are two separate entities. And I agreed to come on board and represent them in Johannesburg.
0: Okay. In fact, I just before coming to you, I put a question to Douglas about pricing, but let me put that question to you as well. What

0: role do affordable and accessible books play in cultivating a strong reading culture among children and young adults? Aisha.
1: So we essentially live in a digital world. It is so much easier to just scroll or watch a video or do that kind of a thing. And parents are quite busy as well. So it's much easier just to hand a device over to, you know, to a younger person or to a child. And this, I believe, has a bit of a jarring effect on imagination, on learning, on development. So what it really needs to be is that it needs to be a conversation about bringing books in an accessible format at an affordable price to society so that they can go ahead and make those purchases, bring these books into their homes and communities, and in that way foster the love of reading, which would in turn impact growth and learning.
0: Yeah, I worry about all the youngsters, adolescents and young adults as well. Just, you know, they are so glued to their devices. And you kind of wonder what is so important and what benefit are they deriving from all of that. And I think that in this marriage of theirs, you know, between themselves and their devices, you kind of wonder what's happening as far as literacy and books are concerned. So, Douglas, that's where you come in. You are the CEO of the Book Bank in South Africa. What is the Book Bank all about? Why do you believe this is so very important? Why is there this big push, and rightly so, to get not only adults, but young people and toddlers as well, into the love of reading and thereby consume as many books as they can?
2: Well, thank you for the question. I just want to clarify something before we continue. Book Bank South Africa is not an authorized financial services provider. We are not a bank, even though I keep a lot of books. We don't have a vault. There's no gold, silver, oil, anything like that. So please don't come at me and ask me for a credit card or anything like that. But basically what Book Bank is we represent currently 50 authors. They pay us a small yearly fee. And if they have additional language books, such as isiZulu, isiXhosa, Sepedi, Setswana, even French and Portuguese and things like that, as long as your original book that you list with us is the same book in the alternative language, we list those for free. And that is to help the author get more exposure, right? So what we are planning to do this year is take the books international to various international book fairs, aside from what we're doing here at home with book markets and other people's book fairs and literature events. The plan is to take people's books overseas and give them exposure, possibly get the books printed overseas and sold in shops such as Barnes & Noble and the like. Yes, you can find a lot of these books on Amazon, but without the exposure, people aren't going to find your books, and that's where someone like myself comes in.
0: So I did put the question to Aisha as well regarding affordability of books. Do you, as the Book Bank of South Africa, are you able to control a pricing on books? Or is it really up to the author or the publishers of the book that decides what the book's going to sell at, you know, what the market value of the book will be?
2: Great question. Let's just clarify something off the bat. We've all seen the Hollywood movie where the girl from the small town gets to publish her book and she goes on a world tour and all of that. That is not the reality, though, unfortunately. What the reality here is, especially in South Africa, is the authors self-publish. So essentially, they're going to publishers and they're asking the publisher to print the book, which means they're paying for it themselves, and then they're selling the book themselves on their own. And that's precisely where I saw this gap in the market, where I come in and promote their book. So in terms of affordability, it is very prohibitive in South Africa. You have to have money on hand. You can do print on demand, but that's even more expensive to do, unfortunately. And that's what a lot of authors don't realize. Don't mishear me. I'm not discouraging anyone at all. Not necessarily for my business to thrive. But if a person wants to become an author, such as Aisha, then I say go for it. But please do your research. Please come into this industry with an open mind. BookBank has been running just under a year. And yes, I have a lot of contact and I've met a lot of publishers and stuff. But honestly, I am just scratching the surface of the literature scene in South Africa, if that makes sense.
0: You've only been in business, or you've only been established for onto a year.
2: Yeah, I believe it's April, and it'll be 1 year for the business. I actually originally come from the charity sector. I was in the charity sector for 14 years. Technically, I still am. And how BookBank came about is I saw a very, very huge gap in literature and literacy in general. And so I wanted to build container libraries around the country. And so that's where BookBank came from. And that is something that the BookBank is trying to pursue with various initiatives such as Bambanani. We also have our R61 project that we're trying to promote in the Eastern Cape. It's the road of the, I believe it's the R61. It's been a while since I've chatted about the project, so do forgive me, Eastern Cape, if I am incorrect. But the plan is to build libraries all along that road from Port Shepstone to Beaufort at the various villages and towns along that route.
0: Very interesting indeed. Let's go for an ad break, and when we come back, then we can switch over to you. Aisha, I have a couple of questions for you. Please stand by.
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0: Welcome back. I'm talking with Douglas Mark Ritson and Aisha Lahir. Douglas is Bookbank South Africa's CEO, and Aisha is an attorney and also the author of Bamba Butterfly. To you, Aisha, welcome back. Is Bamba Butterfly the first book that you have written and published?
1: Yes, it is.
0: Okay, I'm not going to go into that book. I'm hoping I can have a future interview with you to talk about the book and your future aspirations regarding being an author. But having said that, why do you believe that locally written stories are important for young South African audiences or readers rather?
1: Well, we live in a globalized world, and I do think that even before the internet age, we were always exposed to literature at school, even within our homes, from the USA or Europe. And I do believe that we do need exposure to literature from across the world, and there are universal values. But I did find, even as a child, that it was difficult to sort of resonate with some of the stories that were told. And with local stories, I do believe that we can then identify with the social contexts, with the values and the morals that are being taught through the work. But it also does provide an opportunity for nation building, I believe, because we essentially get to explore what our nation has to offer, which is a lot of wonderful work that we perhaps didn't have exposure to a couple of years ago.
0: Absolutely. Douglas, how can parents, educators, and communities actively support initiatives like the book market beyond simply buying the books?
2: Great question. Thank you. So in this regard, yes, I've mentioned those initiatives, but you can ultimately, for very little money, support your local library if you have a local library. And if you don't, then please reach out to me and let's see what we can do. I'll make no promises, but as you can see, I'm very keen about literacy and getting people to read and things like that. So if there's an opportunity, possibly a former library that's closed, let's see about potentially reopening.
0: Okay. That is the job of government or local council, is it not? We should actually be pressurizing them to do their jobs and put the money where it really counts, and that is to make our kids literate. And we can only do that if we have enough libraries in the townships and, I should imagine, suburbs as well. I'll still stick with you, Douglas. Earlier on, we spoke about the majority of authors in South Africa self-published. How expensive is that exercise? If I want to self-publish, whom do I approach? What is the initial outlay? What is that going to give me in terms of the amount of books I get? And what is that full service? What would it look like to me or for me?
2: Okay, I'm going to keep this very neutral as I can and use the book bank as an example. When I formed the book bank, I reached out to various publishers. There's three of them. They are currently known as the founding publishers of Bookbank South Africa. Aluta Publishers is based in Klerksdorp. Zinsomi is based in Midrand. It's at the same venue that we are having the book market Midrand. And Multi Marketing is also a publisher that's based here in Durban. So I reached out to them and I said, look, this is what I want to do. I want to encourage authors. I want to encourage reading. And they all came on board for this initiative. And what we then do is if someone approaches us about publishing, I push them to the relevant publishers simply because I work with them. I do push to other publishers as well, but I do take people to my three founding publishers first. And if they're not happy with the one, they're welcome to speak to the other. There's no internal competition, if that makes sense, or whom I send the authors to. You know, if they're in Durban, they'll speak to multi-marketing, and if they're not happy, they'll go and speak to one of the others or somebody else. We do have a lot of publishers here in Durban that I'm aware of, but that's what we generally do when I have someone approach me regarding publishing. As a rule of thumb, just in general, when it comes to publishing, the prices are flexible in terms of it's also based on how many pages, how many words, how many pictures and things like that. But just in general, the more books you print, the cheaper the price comes. Now, there is a lot of my authors that seem to be using the same publisher, not publisher, printer. They're a publisher, but they're printing the book. I want to clarify that that's what most publishers do in South Africa. It's very rare that South African authors have something where the publisher is doing everything. The publisher is setting up the book fairs. The publisher is setting up the book signings and printing the book and promoting the book in the various bookshops, such as exclusive books and things like that. It's very rare. It does happen, but it's very rare. And a lot of my authors actually got themselves into exclusive books already. And then we as well, we're also looking to open bookshops. But the difference with us is, once your book is in, it can sit on the shelf. We're not going to say, oh, in 4 months' time, you need to come and collect the books. Okay. We're going to give it the due exposure, especially if you're a South African author. And so that's just my model for when we open bookshops, which we are hoping for in 2027.
0: So I hear what you're saying regarding you can't quite give me an estimate because of perhaps the number of pages, the pictures that are going in, the hardcover, all of, I suppose, graphics, etc., which I believe would be the responsibility of the author. The author would, submit all of that. But yeah. Still, a ballpark figure. Let's just assume it's a 200-pager, and with maybe 10 pictures throughout the book.
2: Okay.
0: What would you say?
2: Based on that criteria, again, depending on how many you're going to print, I'd say
0: 100 books.
2: Okay. 100 books, then you're probably looking at between, now I'm not an author, I haven't written my book yet, so if I had, I would have a general idea about the printing.
0: Maybe I should have asked Aisha this question, but anyway.
2: Yeah, maybe let's switch over to Aisha. Aisha, give a ballpark for the
0: Aisha, for everyone. Can we switch over to you, please? Do you have a figure for us?
1: Absolutely. I can give you Bumba Butterfly's figure. It was 100 print. The book is just about 200 pages, and I've paid approximately 26,000 rand end to end.
0: 26,000 rand to have 100 books published. And clearly,
1: with the entire editing and publishing process, the cover design, and all of that. Yeah.
0: Okay. Obviously, you needed to get an illustrator as well, and someone who designed the cover, the back and the front covers, all of that. And that also all comes at a cost, or is it 26,000 rand inclusive of all of those costs?
1: So it was 26,000 rand inclusive of all the costs. It was a novel, so I didn't really have graphics throughout the book. It was essentially just the front cover.
0: Okay, great. Another question for you, Aisha. What challenges do South African book and literacy ecosystems still face, and how can they be addressed? And hopefully with someone like Douglas behind authors, things might just get easier going forward. Aisha?
1: So there's a few aspects here, and I do believe that overarchingly we need to replace circumstances with outcome, and that must be our mindset from the outset. So, you know, we do know that there are extremely high levels of illiteracy in South Africa, which obviously has an impact on development, but it also has an impact on the access of books. And two books. If people aren't able to read, if children aren't able to read, we wouldn't necessarily have enough purchases of books, and that could discourage authors and publishers overall. Another issue that we do have, and I saw there was quite a bit spoken about this towards the end of last year, was that even amongst the literate society in South Africa, reading isn't, you know, ranked as like a top activity. People don't enjoy it as much as they do other activities. And I think, you know, this could be partially as a response to the very busy lifestyles that people lead and, you know, the relationship that people have with their devices. That seems to trump everything. And again, that would have an impact on the publishing process and the number of books that are written, because, you know, like we've said, both Dougie and I, authors are funding this process. So if people aren't going to read the book, there isn't going to be, you know, this desire to put work out there, because you're paying for it out of your own pocket most of the time, at least. And the other thing is, I don't believe that enough has been done across the board. Of course, Dougie's done quite a lot, and multi-marketing has done its bit, and Sinsorbi as well. But people don't actually know what goes into publishing. And I often receive queries surrounding, you know, okay, well, I've got this book that I want published, you know, who I can chat to, that kind of a thing. So I do think that there needs to be more awareness around that. But drawing this conversation back to Book Market Midrand, I think it's a great step that's, you know, been taken to sort of raise awareness about books and connect people and connect authors to readers. So overall, it's an educational experience, and we really do hope to see a lot of people attend this Saturday.
0: Great, we hope so too. Let's wrap up. We have over on with time very quickly, Douglas. It was International Day of Education on the 24th of January. What is the one action you'd like government, the private sector, or even the public to take to strengthen literacy and education in South Africa?
2: 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World Read Out Loud Day is coming on the 4th of February. Ask authors to come to your schools and read out loud their stories in Indigenous and English language.
0: Thank you indeed, Douglas Mark Britson, and you, dear Anshali, attorney and author of Bamba Butterfly. We've put that book, Market Midran, on screen. It is on the 31st of January. And, of course, it will be on our socials as well. Thank you indeed. Hope to be in contact with you guys sometime in the near future. God bless and good luck to both of you.
2: Shukran. Thank you
1: so much.
0: Assalamu alaikum.
1: Wa alaikum salam.
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0: Welcome back. Our final interview of the morning, and we are going to talk with an industrial psychologist. It's that time of the year. I'm beginning to feel it as well. Lots of people are asking the question, where am I at? Am I on the right path? Where to from here? Is this year going to be meaningful for me or not? Am I going to make progress? And the list goes on. So, and I kind of wonder, why is it that we ask ourselves these questions at the beginning of the new year? I'm not talking about New Year's resolutions. I'm talking about self-improvement, self-growth. I'm talking about goals. So let's unpack all of that with an amazing, amazing psychologist. That, of course, is you, Ras Naidu. A very good afternoon. Welcome to the program. And I'm so pleased to be talking with you once again.
14: It's my pleasure, Julie. Wonderful to be on so early on in the year, especially before Valentine's Day. It's a good start to the year. So thank you for that context. It's going to be a good conversation, as always, again.
0: Okay, yes. Let's kick off right away and ask you the all-important question. I mean, I've been asking those questions myself. Why does the start of a new year create so much of psychological pressure for many people? Kind of, you know, thinking, goodness me, do I have to go back to that same old job again? Am I going to be in the same old position? And I guess even relationships, people are kind of questioning their relationships and where they are at in life. So what is going on here, Russ?
14: Absolutely, Julie. As you always do, you hit the nail on the head. I think, you know, a lot of people in their life, it's important nowadays to have a life coach or someone that, you know, sits and helps you sort of to structure your life in a particular way. We're not speaking only about the physical of the gym and the financial bank account. It's also about the spiritual the mental health, the resilience, and to your point, the occupational. A lot of people nowadays tend to also be on social media, and they are attuned to having a 1, 3, and 5 year goal. I was watching a very interesting video on Instagram recently about how parenting in the 1980s has changed until 2025. And you see that parents even engage their children differently now. Whereas before, your mom would say, "You eat what I made." Now the mom would say, "What would I eat? I'll give you options." The way in which children are reared are different. And at the beginning of the year, people then tend to take stock of what they achieved last year. And then they tend to ask themselves all those pertinent reflective questions. What's important for me this year? What's top of mind? What's a priority? And they tend to then go through that list of, you know, how's my health? How's my mental health? My physical health? My physical health? How's my finances doing? Am I saving enough? People nowadays are not saving enough for retirement. So that's become a very big, you know, conversation starter now. But where are you saving? What are you doing? You know, as much as the government is doing enough, you know, stuff to help us, at the end of the day, people generally want to reflect. And when the new year starts, I know you mentioned at some point New Year's resolutions, but it goes a bit more than that, because I think most New Year's resolutions, they fail by February, Julie, because I think people tend to fall into what I refer to as the default behavior. And I want to just spend a bit of time talking about that. The default behavior is the behavior that you tend to resort to when you just are in a lull, but you don't have that ambition and that purpose. And I want to also share that if a person's life doesn't have a purpose in terms of a goal or an ambition or a direction, you tend to just sort of want to play marbles or waste your time. So people then generally then tend to take stock of, where am I going this year? And we almost call that in a way backward goal setting, where we say, you know, what is the end goal? How do we get there? And what are the steps? So to your point, it can definitely take a toll psychologically, because unfortunately, most people sometimes will feel that they're not where they want to be or they needed to be. Maybe they set a goal before COVID started in 2020, 2021, and now it's 5 years later. And now a lot of companies have a 2030 goal or vision. But the person will think, I'm not where I need to be. I'm not where I expected to be. To your point, I've got to go back to the same job with the same team. I'm going to go back to the same house, the same car. And that can weigh emotionally on a person, and it can cause a level of stress, especially if there's been a lack of progress or a lack of movement, specifically with respect to a lack of positive movement or positive traction. It can make a person despondent, and it can make a person tend to think and worry, where am I going? What am I going to do? I haven't reached. And that can put a bit of pressure on the person. Any comments on that, Julie, before I carry on?
0: I'm kind of wondering, Ras, when a person finds themselves stuck in that situation, I think we alluded to it in the last conversation late last year that I had with you. If it's not addressed, that person's not going to make much progress. They're going to almost lose interest in what they're doing, be it the relationship, be it the work, whatever it is that they're involved in. Is that in fact a fear? Is that in fact what could happen if they don't pull themselves out of that stuck space that they're in? And what advice would you give to that person?
14: Julie, as always, you're on point. So the first thing that I want to share there is that, number one, it takes a level of personal self-awareness for a person to realize that they're stuck. You know, unlike a person who abuses a substance or who literally does wrong things where you can see there's an evident problem physically with the person or mentally, you need to look in the mirror and reflect and say, how am I doing? How's my energy levels? You need to actually run yourself through those questions. And like I always say, there's a difference between thinking and reflecting. Thinking is just playing back what you did, but reflecting is asking yourself, what did I do? Was it smart? Could I have done it differently? What did I learn and how can I do it differently better? So that process of reflection is very important. And when a person is stuck, they need to either themselves realize that, listen, I must put my hand up now and ask for help because I can't get myself out of it. They tend to isolate themselves, and the symptoms are quite evident. The person won't like the hobbies they normally enjoy. The person won't eat as much. Then their body will start to react. It could be something simple like a pimple or a backache or a headache, or something more severe like an outbreak or, you know, lethargy or lack of energy. So the person needs to be aware of what's, you know, not right. And number two, to your point, it's very important that you reach out to and talk to loved ones, friends, you know, family. I was reading up last week and there was a wonderful conference in Dubai that happened in December last year, where they launched some lovely wellness sites online. And the one that caught my eye was the care center through, you know, the leadership staff or Interbeing. And I realized that everybody needs help, but sometimes people are shy and they don't know where to go to get help. And nowadays with AI, there is a plethora of options that one can go to. So the first step, Julie, really is around, am I not right? Am I not as productive and passionate and as energetic as I was before? Am I perhaps slowing down? Is my energy perhaps, you know, impacting me in a negative way? And then secondly, to say, let me speak to, you know, a partner or a family member or someone that I trust. And I'll share an example with you. I know a company that let go of a couple of people last year. And one of the guys that was let go, I had a coaching session with him last week. And he said, if that had happened to him 2 years ago without his girlfriend, he would have been finished. He wouldn't have been able to talk to anybody. But just having a sounding board, someone to hold him accountable, someone to check in, someone to ask him, how are you doing? You know, just do that sort of emotional check-in, that mental health check-in. It just helped him to be that moral compass to make sure that, you know, his rudder was pushing his ship the right direction. So talking to people around. Then again, the second tier there for me is if family members or you feel as if you need a bit more professional help, then I would recommend you speak to a counselor or a psychologist, a registered counselor. And you can go onto the HPCSA site and find a myriad of counselors there who are available, trained, registered, something like, you know, I'm not going to mention websites, but I mean, there's many psychology counselors. You can just Google it or ask your ChatGPT and you'll find someone within 5 km of your neighborhood. Local hospitals, clinics, NGOs, NPOs, schools have guidance counselors. Everybody is able to be reached by someone. So I would say get the professional help, because these professionals are trained in terms of unpacking what is not right, where is the noise, how do we get you from A to B, what is the strategy. And the one thing that I just want to share with you is that there's a lovely acronym called SMART goals, which most people will use. I'll unpack it a bit just now, but the most important thing is that it's important if you feel like you're really waning, and obviously if you find that over, it can be over a day, but if you find that you are consistently 3 to 6 months, you know, feeling this energy drain, it's important to speak to someone registered to get the right kind of help at the right time to find the right solution for you to be able to move forward.
0: Okay, let's go for an ad break. When we come back, I want you to talk some more about, you mentioned something about SMART.
14: That's correct.
0: So let's talk about that right after the break.
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0: Welcome back. We're talking with Ras Naidu. He's an industrial psychologist based in KZN, and we are talking about possibly burnout and feeling stuck at this time of year. So over to you. You spoke about some smart solutions that we could apply to get out of the situation, and also to seek help, you know, speak to a loved one. But I think in this day and age, I need to point out, perhaps things have changed, Ras, I'm not sure, but I do get a sense that men are more reluctant to go to a professional under these circumstances. Do you find the same thing, or do you think there is a shift? People are beginning to kind of look at counseling or therapy in a different light, in a more positive light.
14: Julia, I've got two responses to that. You must remember that the study of psychology is traditionally a very Western practice of opening up to, you know, a stranger and airing out your point of view and seeking advice. But if you look at more the traditional setup in South Africa, where we tend to look at, you know, and get advice from our family and our friends, 30 years ago, 20, I probably would have agreed with you. You know, the reluctance of men to just go to a stranger and open up and talk about their feelings probably would have made them feel a bit unnerved or a bit psychologically unsafe. But I think in 2026, specifically after COVID and the pressure that we're under now, you know, there definitely is, men have definitely began to appreciate the offering and the value-added services of going to talk to a person and opening up. It may not necessarily be, you know, people close to them, but it definitely could be a psychologist or a therapist, because, you know, the need is so apparent, and because you get to a point where you're so stressed out. You must also remember that a lot of men are still in very high-powered, high-pressure jobs, where they occupy very senior roles within very big companies, and the stress can get to them. And that outlet, that is why a lot of companies now are investing in those employee assistance programs for both females and males, because, you know, the psyche is changing, the world of work is changing. A lot of females now also, with all due respect, are earning a lot of their own money. They can afford their own houses. That traditional, you know, model of the woman must marry the guy and he must look after her forever, it's dead and buried for many, many, many, many years now, because the world has changed. Opportunities have opened up and we see a lot of independent women. And as a result, men are also realizing that if there's a problem, I need to talk up and speak about it, because I do need a solution. You know, and then to that point, the SMART goals is a very simple analogy that a lot of organizations and communities and people use just to help you to go from A to B. But before I go there, I want to just mention something that you mentioned earlier on. A lot of people tend to try and take on too much when the year starts, and that can cause a bit of noise. You try and say, I want you to do this, and you end up with quite a long list, and you are not able to prioritize what tasks are most important and what's pertinent to be done first. And as a result, as time goes on, you sort of lose the impetus and the passion. That's why I said, you know, as someone to help you, to keep you accountable, hold you accountable is nice. So with the SMART goals, it's a simple acronym called SMART, and you can Google it. It's quite nice. The first one is around be specific on what your goal is. For example, I want to purchase a car in 4 or 5 years' time, and I want to start saving for it now. You know, and I'm going to put, the car is 100,000 Rand, and I'm going to put X amount of money in every month. I'm going to open an account, and that money I'm not going to touch. I'm going to put it into a savings account, and you be very specific about what your goal is. You could also say, for example, I want to study next year. What do I want to study? I want to spend 2 or 3 months researching, and I want to start studying A, B, C, D, E. It also could be, I want to open a business in 5 years' time. I want to spend 2 months eliciting stakeholders, 3 months getting the funding, and then the next sort of 3 months getting the team and the product together. So the more specific you are and the more honed in on what the goal is, the more likely you are to go towards it. You can't just say, I want to study, or I want to go to gym. You got to ask yourself why. What is the reason behind you want to do it? And then what is the end goal? The second letter in the SMART acronym is M, and that stands for measurable. You need to ask yourself, how do you track your goal at every single point in the journey? And I'll go back to my first point about if you want to buy a car, sort of say 12 months time, and you want to put 5,000 rand a month, you know, away, say 80,000, you probably wouldn't buy a car that much nowadays. If you come to July and you've got 4,000 in your account, that means you haven't been tracking your progress every month. That means you're not holding yourself accountable. So you've got to find a way to track your progress or evaluation. If you're trying to lose weight, for instance, you've got to measure yourself every month to make sure I'm losing half, one. So you've got to put in place a measurement or tracking tool to enable you to see, are you on the right path and are you moving towards the eventual goal? Okay. Often people sometimes misunderstand the A. The A stands for achievable. And achievable is that, ask yourself, is this goal palatable? Is it reasonable? Am I physically going to be able to do it? A typical example is, I mean, if you're earning 10,000 rand a month and you say, I want to buy a Ferrari in 3 years' time, the chances are highly unlikely. You know, you need to be realistic in terms of your current resources, your current skill sets. A lot of people in business and organizations say, no, I want to be a manager in 3 years' time. I want to be an exec in 5 years' time. And that's where you need to roll back and say, let me reflect and ask, what is my current resources, my current skills, my current situation? And will my current situation allow me to get there in the time that I can? That is why the next one, R, is so important, where it says, is your goal relevant? And that's very, very important, because it talks about, is there alignment to your values and your long-term objectives? A lot of people are engaged in businesses and practices and behaviors just to get forward. But if it's not aligned to your personal values, it won't be sustainable long-term. You'll end up, to your point, burning out. You'll end up hating what you do, detesting the very essence of what you know, of what you aim to do, and you'll end up becoming demotivated. And then the goal becomes soul eating, and it ends up hurting you, and it becomes soul crushing. That's what I'm looking for. So your goal has to be relevant. And the last thing, the most important thing, and this is where a therapist or a psychologist or a family member can help you, the T stands for time bound. You have to be realistic in terms of when is your deadline and how urgent it is. You need to pace yourself. Buying a house or a car or studying is typically a 3 or 5 year plan, unless you have a lot of money saved away. But some goals will take you a long time, whereas certain things, for example, a lot of countries and companies in the world, and I won't mention any names now, if you were to learn AI tomorrow, you can spend 12 hours, go online, go onto a website, get a certificate in the morning, you've got it. So some goals, you can do it quickly, whereas some goals take time. So just to summarize, the S is for specific, the M is for measurable, A is achievable, R is relevant, and T is time bound. There's the ABCDE method, there's the backward goal setting method, there's the DART method, there's many, there's several on the internet available. But for me, the SMART is probably the most easy on the tongue, and I quite like it because, you know, it's well socialized and it's easy to follow through. Thanks, Julie.
0: Okay, thank you indeed for that. We're going to be wrapping up in about a minute's time. For someone listening in and who already feels behind or overwhelmed, what is the one, apart from the SMART solution, what is the one mindset shift that can help them move forward?
14: I think the first thing, like I said, would be to be self-aware, Julie. It's very, very important as to where you are. And the mindset is, I would say, you got to adopt positivity, and you got to try and learn to see the glass as half full rather than half empty. That for me is pertinent, because if you say to yourself in the morning, I'm going to be hijacked today, you are bringing that energy towards you, and you probably are going to end up becoming hijacked because you are inviting that in your life. But you got to be positive and try to see the windscreen of your life and not the rearview mirror. The rearview mirror is backward setting, but the windscreen is forward. And like I did last time, I'm happy to leave my number. If anybody wants to reach out to me, my team and I are happy to support, because in 2026, start of the year, this is where we need to get our compass in the right direction. Thanks, Julie.
0: Okay, let's have that number and then we can say goodbye to you.
14: Okay, as I mentioned last time, it's 08-2627-2627. You can LinkedIn me, you can Google me, Rusigan, 08-2627-2627, available for calls and WhatsApps between sort of 6 in the morning till 8 in the afternoon. Okay.
0: Got it. Thank you indeed. Have a great one going ahead. It is the start of the new year. And even though you are an industrial psychologist yourself, you're as human as I am. So you too are going to have your dips, but I wish you well.
14: Thank you, Julie.
0: Next time. God bless.
14: Have a lovely day. Bye-bye.
0: Thank you.

screaming in the house, yeah, no tears will be shed. 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I won't be chasing after you or picking up your toys. No more laughter, filling rooms, no more chaos, no more noise. You'll build your dream.

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1: 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Once again, assalamu alaikum wa rahmatullahi wa barakatuh to the listeners of Channel Islam, to the listeners from different parts of the globe, mothers, sisters, brothers in Islam, respected ulama, all praises are due to Allah subhanahu wa ta'ala, Allah subhanahu wa ta'ala, who through His infinite mercy, compassion, kindness, grandeur, magnificence has created us in the Ummah of Rasulullah sallallahu alaihi wasallam, and has bestowed us with this beautiful month of Rajab, and thereafter, inshallah, Sha'ban, and inshallah, if Allah permits us, and our dua is with each and every one of us, witness the beautiful month of Ramadan. However, my topic for today, subhanahu wa ta'ala, Allah subhanahu wa ta'ala, who through His infinite mercy, compassion, kindness, grandeur, magnificence has created us in the Ummah of Rasulullah sallallahu alaihi wasallam, and has bestowed us with this beautiful month of Rajab, and thereafter, inshallah, Sha'ban, and inshallah, if Allah permits us, and our dua is with each and every one of us, witness the beautiful month of Ramadan. However, my topic for today is the month of Rajab,

understandings are current among the people, amongst the masses, regarding the month of Rajab. It is necessary that we understand the true facts about this, the practice of Rasulullah sallallahu alaihi wasallam on sighting the moon of Rajab. What is proved about this one, respected listeners, on the basis of authentic ahadith from Nabi sallallahu alaihi wasallam and a narration by Hazrat Anas radiallahu anhu, is that Nabi sallallahu 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ballighna Ramadan. Allahumma barik lana, O Allah, grant us blessings in the month of Rajab wa Sha'ban, and grant us blessings in the month of Sha'ban, wa ballighna Ramadan, and make us reach the month, the auspicious month of Ramadan. In other words, respected listeners, extend the days of our life that we may overtake the month of Ramadan during our lifetime. Thus the believers anxiously waited for the arrival of the sacred month of Ramadan. This dua is proved from Nabi sallallahu alaihi wasallam on the basis of an authentic hadith. So it is an act of sunnah. And if anyone as yet did not recite this dua in the beginning, when the moon of Rajab was sighted, he should do so now. And I will repeat it. Allahumma barik lana fi Rajab wa Sha'ban wa ballighna Ramadan. O Allah, bless us in the month of Rajab and Sha'ban, and let us witness the month of Ramadan. Respected listeners, we have to understand that there is no place in the Sharia for the many customs that have become vogue and manifest among people during this month. When it comes to the virtues of the night of Miraj, no proof is available for the virtues of the night of Miraj. It has been widely circulated about the night of the 27th of Rajab that it is the night of Miraj, which should be passed like the night of power. That is the night of Rajab. We should pass it just like the night of Qadr is so important. We should pass the night of Rajab. Unfortunately, people believe that the virtues of the night of Miraj are more or less like those of the night of power. I have also seen a board with a writing thereupon mentioning that the night of Miraj is more virtuous than the night of Qadr, Laylatul Qadr, the night of power, which is more virtuous than 1,000 months. For this night, people have invented certain forms of prayer, that is the night of Miraj, to be offered with specific recitations and styles. And because this is a global station, it goes to many countries, we are talking of people from different parts of the globe that unfortunately engage in such activities. It should be well understood, respected listeners, that all these customs on the night of Miraj are baseless practices having no place in the Islamic Sharia. There is a difference of opinion, however, about the exact date of the night of Miraj. There is a difference of opinion. First of all, respected listeners, it is not certain

0: the 27th of Rajab is the night in which Rasulullah sallallahu alaihi wasallam performed the Mi'raj, or we can say the celestial ascension from Makkah al-Mukarramah to Bayt al-Muqaddas, and from Bayt al-Muqaddas to the seven heavens and beyond. There are various narrations on this point. According to some of these, Nabi sallallahu alayhi wa sallam performed Mi'raj in the month of Rabiul Awwal. And according to some scholars, in the month of Rajab is when the Mi'raj took place. Difference of opinion. Still, some other narrations mention other months, respected listeners. So there is no certainty about the exact date of the night of Mi'raj. Why was the date of Mi'raj not preserved? You may think for yourself that if the night of Mi'raj had been a special night with special laws, with special ibadat, with special injunctions about it, like the night of Laylatul Qadr, the month and date of its occurrence must have been preserved. As this was not done, it is not right to specify with any certainty the 27th of Rajab as the night of Mi'raj. However, respected listeners, it was a splendid night. Most certainly, Mi'raj took place, but there is a difference of opinion, understand very well, with regards to when it took place. It definitely did take place, and it was a splendid event in the Muslim calendar, as well as it was a splendid night. Whatever the date of its occurrence, it cannot be denied that it was a splendid and wonderful night in which Allah Jalla Jalaluhu, Almighty Allah Subhanahu Wa Ta'ala, conferred on Nabi Sallallahu Alaihi Wasallam, Tajdar in Medina, the unique honor of inviting Rasulullah Sallallahu Alaihi Wasallam to his elevated court. Indeed, very splendid and marvelous was it night, about whose magnificence no Muslim can feel the slightest doubt. The night of Mi'raj, respected listeners, occurred 18 times during Rasulullah sallallahu alaihi wasallam's life. The event of Mi'raj took place in the fifth year of his prophethood, meaning when Nabi sallallahu alaihi wasallam received prophethood, Nabi sallallahu alaihi wasallam was at the age of 40. And Mi'raj took place in the fifth year of his prophethood, which meant that it took place in the 45th, when Nabi sallallahu alaihi wasallam was 45 years old, in the fifth year of Hijrah, or in the fifth year of prophethood. And Nabi sallallahu alaihi wasallam's lifespan was 63 years. So if Mi'raj took place when Nabi sallallahu alaihi wasallam was still in Makkah, at the age of 45, and Nabi sallallahu alaihi wasallam passed away when he was 63 years old, we find that there is a difference of 18 years. This means that after this unique event, Nabi sallallahu alaihi wasallam lived in this world for 18 years. During this long period of 18 years, from 45, 46, 47, 48, 49, 50 years, up to 63 years, this long period of 18 years after it took place, there is no evidence, respected listeners, that Rasulullah sallallahu alaihi wasallam ever issued any special injunctions about the night of Mi'raj or made arrangements for its celebration or advise the Muslim Ummah to keep vigil on this night in devotion, which carries more reward. There is no evidence, respected listeners, of any such law of Rasulullah sallallahu alaihi wasallam, nor did he himself do anything to celebrate this night, nor did he even ask the Sahaba, the noble companions, to do so. Nor did the companions arrange in this night any celebration on their own accounts. After the sad demise of Rasulullah sallallahu alaihi wasallam, his noble companions, may Allah be pleased with them, radiallahu anhum, lived in the world after Rasulullah sallallahu alaihi wasallam for about 100 years. During the entire period of this one century, respected listeners, there is no proof of even a single incident in which the noble companions, radiallahu anhum, took care to celebrate the night of the 27th of Rajab. It is an innovation, a bid'ah, to declare something as part of deen, as an act of sunnah, or to treat it as sunnah, which neither Rasulullah sallallahu alaihi wasallam nor the companions radiallahu anhum ever did. There is not a greater fool than he who says, never mind, I shall do that because I know more. Wa na'uzu billah, may Allah forbid. I know more, what this person says. There is not a greater fool than he who says, never mind, I shall do that because I know more than Nabi sallallahu alaihi wasallam, which night carries greater virtue. Wa na'uzu billah. Or I have greater enthusiasm for devotion, and that I shall do what the Sahaba radiallahu anhum did not do. What a fool. And there can't be a greater fool than that person who says and does these things, which he, Nabi sallallahu alaihi wasallam, did not do himself, as well as the Sahaba, the noble companions of Nabi sallallahu alaihi wasallam, did not do. Who has greater knowledge of deen, respected listeners, than the companions, than the noble companions, radiallahu anhu? So far as deen and faith is concerned, iman is concerned, it is a fact that the Sahaba, then the Tabi'een, then the Tabi' Tabi'een, knew and followed iman, they knew and followed deen more thoroughly and sincerely than all others. He is really a madman who claims to know more of deen, to have greater enthusiasm for it, or to be more worshipful than these reverent, pious personalities of Islam. It is a bidah, respected listeners, to devote to special forms of worship on this night of Miraj. It is therefore bid'ah to arrange for special forms of worship during this night. Worship and devotion are good. There is no harm if one keeps vigil for the purpose of worship on this night and in other nights, but no special emphasis should be laid on worship on this particular night, because this night of the 27th of Rajab has no distinction over other nights. Like a poet says in Urdu, Har raat qadar ki raat hai, agar tu qadar par aa jaye. That is, every night is a valuable night if we really know the value of every night. When it comes to fasting on the 27th of Rajab, this is also not proven, respected listeners. Some people fast on the 27th of Rajab and believe that fasting on this day has the same virtues as the fasting on the days of Ashura, that is, the days of Muharram, the 9th, 10th, and 11th of Muharram, as well as has the same virtue as the day of Arafah on the 9th of Dhul Hijjah. There is one or two week narratives about this, but no one is proved, none of them are proved by authentic evidences. Hazrat Farooq radiallahu anhu, the great, stopped this bid'ah. Hazrat Umar Farooq radiallahu anhu, respected listeners, the great Khalifa, stopped this innovation. Some person started fasting on the 27th of Rajab during his Khilafat, when Hazrat Umar Farooq radiallahu anhu was the vicegerent, was the Khalifa. When he came to know that some persons take special care to fast on the 27th of Rajab, he went out to stop this bid'ah, this innovation, as he could not tolerate the slightest deviation from the true path of Iman. He approached everyone suspected of fasting. He approached everyone, respected listeners, suspected of fasting, and asked him to eat something before him to ensure that the man was not fasting. He did this to impress upon the people that the fasting on that day had no special virtue, and it was a bidah, it was an innovation. Fasting on this day was just like fasting on any other day. He took the scare and trouble to eradicate from among the people the practice of bid'ah, so that they may not add to or take from deen anything of their own free will. What harm is there, respectless, in keeping night vigil? Some people ask, what sin did we commit if we stayed up at night to worship on that specific night and fasted during the 27th of Rajab? Did we commit theft? Did we commit adultery? Did we commit a felony? Did we drink wine? We only devoted ourselves to worship during the night and fasted during the day. What harm is there? Respected listeners, deen, faith, iman is the name of obedience and following of injunctions and following the commandments of Allah Ta'ala. Hazrat Umar Farooq radiallahu anhu told the people that Almighty Allah Subhanahu wa Ta'ala did not prescribe fasting on that day, and the real vice, the real evil lies in self-invented practices. And we have to realize that the essence of deen and iman, faith, consists in the obedience to the injunctions of the Sharia. Allah Ta'ala demands absolute obedience. Salat, prayer, fasting, etc. are worships only when Allah Ta'ala commands His servants to perform these acts of worship. These are ibadat, these are worships only when Allah wants us. Allah wants His servants to perform these acts of worship. That is why Allah demands absolute obedience, respectively. It is also worship and devotion when Allah Ta'ala commands to shun them. It will be going against deen if one does something as worship of his own free will. It will be going against deen, we have to understand very well, if one does something as ibadat, as worship of his own free will, which Allah Ta'ala has not prescribed. The essence of deen, respected listeners, is obedience, is being obedient and following of deen. If Allah lets people know this truth, then the practices of bid'ah shall be uprooted. Now, if anyone gives special importance to fasting on this date, he is willfully committing an excess in the matter of deen and is thus inventing a fake deen of his own. To fast on this date from this point of view is not lawful. The 27th of Rajab. There is, however, no objection to fasting on this date by a man who fasts as he does usually on other days. If it is added to normally fast and the 27th of Rajab happens to be that day which he normally fasts, then it is fine. It is, however, a bidah to fast on the 27th of Rajab under the misconception or the mistaken impression that it is more virtuous. It is an act of sunnah which it is certainly not, and that it is desirable and it carries greater and better reward. One should realize this, that it is, however, a bidah to fast on this day under the mistaken impression that fasting on the 27th of Rajab is more virtuous, or it is an act of sunnah, which it is certainly not, respected listeners, and that it is desirable and it carries greater and better reward. The truth, we have to understand that Allah subhanahu wa ta'ala, respected listeners, has sent us into this world for a purpose. The month of Rajab is an introduction to this holy month of Ramadan. It is therefore necessary for us to keep ourselves prepared in advance for this month. Nabi sallallahu alayhi wa sallam made dua for his ummah and drawn attention to the blessings of Ramadan 3 months before its coming, so that we should be able to amend our program of life in order to devote to piety and righteousness in the sacred month to the best of our capacity. Respected listeners, we have to understand that Allah subhanahu wa ta'ala has granted the people of Iman and the people of Islam, Allah subhanahu wa ta'ala has granted them barakah. To no one else has Allah subhanahu wa ta'ala granted this blessing. And this word that I'm saying, blessing, is very, very weak. There is no perfect or there is no English translation for this word. Allah subhanahu wa ta'ala did not grant this barakah to the non-Muslims, to the non-believers. This barakah has only been granted and will only be understood to those people who have Iman and people who have Islam. There is no equivalent English word, respected listeners, for the word barakah, blessings. It is, like I said previously, a very weak meaning of barakah. In Arabic, it means ash-shay'u qaleel wal naf'u kathir. Something, ash-shay'u qaleel, that is little, very little. Wal naf'u kathir, but the benefit is great. Like they say in English, less is more. That is, with less you can do much more, and more is less, and with more you can do less. This is what they say. But however, the Arabic saying, al-manafi'u kathira, what is actually barakah? Al-manafi'u kathira bi-asbabil qalila. That is, with a little means, Allah will give you the tawfiq of achieving great benefit. For example, a mu'min, a believer, earns a basic salary. And obviously, being a believer, he's obedient to Allah subhanahu wa ta'ala. And with this basic salary that he earns, alhamdulillah,
1: He fulfills all his needs. Because he's a mu'min and he's obedient, Allah gives him barakah. On the other hand, we have a person who earns a huge salary. $50,000, $100,000, $200,000 money. But there is no barakah in this person's wealth. Why? Unfortunately, in the middle of the month, he is already broke. Then in the middle of the month, he has to live on plastic money. He is broke already because he's living beyond his means. He is earning such a fat salary, a huge salary. But he buys things he does not need with money. He thinks he has, but he does not have. To impress people he does not know. So when it comes to the middle of the month, although he is earning so much, he is already a broke Johnny, like they say in English. Then he has to live, unfortunately, on plastic money, on credit cards issued by various banks, and credit cards from not one bank, but many banks. And they are proud to display them. According to the banks, they issue these credit cards because you have a good credit rating. They want to make us slaves of the world, respected listeners. They want to make us their slaves. So they issue these cards. They post it to you for free. In fact, they even deliver it to you in your door. Why? Because with this plastic money, these credit cards, we unfortunately spend wildly. And then unfortunately one falls into the trap of interest. A person then pays and pays, and he only pays the interest amount. The capital amount is not even coming down. If he took a 50,000 rand loan, we find that the interest just goes up and he's paying 5,000-10,000 a month, but he's just paying the interest portion out. He spends without thinking because he has these credit cards. This is what they want to do. It is financial cancer, respective listeners. Having credit cards is financial cancer, yes. On the other hand, if a person does have fiscal, as they call it, discipline, financial discipline, it is okay otherwise. Otherwise, it is better for him to cut that credit card up. But if he's a person with discipline and he uses it correctly and wisely, and he's a disciplined person, it will be okay. Or rather, have a debit card, which will even be better. Otherwise, unfortunately, we will become the slave of this world and we will be entrapped in interest for the rest of our lives. Nabi sallallahu alaihi wasallam said, respected listeners, la'ana rasulullah sallallahu alaihi wasallam akilu riba wa mukilahu. Nabi sallallahu alaihi wasallam said that is the curse of Nabi sallallahu alaihi wasallam is on the person who takes interest and the one who gives interest. La'ana rasulullah akilu riba, the one who takes interest as well as the one who gave the interest. Therefore, respected listeners, this is no joke. This interest, this debt, well, it is humiliation in the day and it will give you sleepless nights. Yes, we will have sleepless nights. This is the punishment only in the world. And the hereafter, the punishment is much more severe, is worse. Why do we overspend? People are earning big salaries but are living on credit. Why is the need? Why are we spending and buying things to impress who? But the ordinary working class person,
0: He's making ends meet. He's making, alhamdulillah, ends meet. 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
6: I want to talk to you about what is the reality of sihr. Why does it occur? What is the haqiqa, we call it in Arabic. Where does it come from? Sihr is very easy to understand if you understand the psychology and the physical differences that men have from jinn. If you understand the jinn and the world of the jinn, you will understand sihr. Because sihr is the overlap between the world of men and the world of jinn. Very briefly, jinn, as we know, are created from, the Arabic calls it a fire that doesn't have a smokeless fire. Okay? And if you want to be technical, we can call it a type of energy. So the jinn has potential to go at the speed of light, essentially. The jinn has the potential to go through physical barriers because the jinn is not material. The jinn is not flesh and blood. The jinn is not matter. The jinn is energy. So the jinn can go through material at the speed of light. And the jinn, because it doesn't have a form, a lot of people say, what does a jinn look like? What does a ghost look like? What does it look like? And the response is, it doesn't look like anything. It can take on any shape. It's not a physical matter. It can take any shape it wants to and be a man, be a dog, be anything. It doesn't have a particular shape. So the jinn has the physical power to be much faster than man and to go through physical barriers because it's energy. Like we have the waves of the telephone come through the walls of the masjid, so too the jinn can go through and come out, not a problem. Additionally, the jinn, very interestingly enough, and we learned this from the story of Suleiman, it has a very, very amazing power. I say Einstein's theory is proven in the story of Suleiman. In the story of Suleiman, we learn that the jinn even has the power to transform matter into energy and to take that energy from one place to another and re-transform it back into matter. In other words, E equals MC squared can be proven in its own way. In other words, what can the jinn do? According to the story of Suleiman, the jinn went from Jerusalem and to Yemen and took the, or promised to do this, and said, I can bring the throne back to you before you stand up, right? So the jinn said, I can go all the way to Yemen, and within a millisecond, before you stand up is a millisecond, within a millisecond, I will bring that throne. The throne would have been bigger than this podium behind us, bigger than this stage. It's a throne that was magnificent. Allah says in the Quran, وَلَهَا عَرْشٌ عَظِيمٌ. The jinn said, I'll bring it back for you by the time you stand up and you'll have it in front of you. And the throne would have come, I mean, you're not going to see the chair flying in the sky. The jinn would have taken the throne and somehow, in a way that Allah knows best, take it in its hidden energy form and then bring it all the way to Jerusalem and then retransform it back into the throne. The jinn had the capacity to do that. The fact that Allah mentions, the fact that this was impressive, the fact that all of the jinn, only one stood up, it kinda sorta shows this is the pinnacle of what a jinn can do. This isn't your average run-of-the-mill jinn. This isn't the jinn living in Dallas or Houston or California. This is one of the most strongest jinns of the entire world, if not the strongest, telling Sulaiman, I can do that. But the concept is there. The jinn can go super fast speed, and the jinn can go through objects. And therefore, when a jinn is able to tell you something that's happening in another part of the world, what's so surprising? Imagine if you had a cell phone and you're speaking to somebody on the other side of the world and the guy tells you what's happening as he describes it. Would you be surprised? No. Similarly, if the jinn is able to just go and tell you there's a hidden treasure over there, why is that surprising? The jinn lives for 1,000 years, maybe on average, or longer than that. Jinns live much longer than men. And so, if some man buries a treasure in the middle of the desert, some jinn knows about it, and they'll tell the word, oh, there's a treasure over there. And when it's handy, a jinn is going to say, oh, there's treasure buried over there. He's going to say it to his, you know, magician or whatnot, and eventually they will find it. So the jinns have capabilities we do not have. They are faster than men. They are more powerful than men. The average jinn is more powerful than the average man. Again, that doesn't mean they're super powerful. That doesn't mean they're infinitely powerful. Only Allah Azza wa Jal is infinitely powerful. But the average jinn is physically stronger than the average man. I myself have seen a little lady, petite lady, 5 foot tall, literally. It's just a young teenager possessed by jinn. We were doing ruqyah on her, and 10 men were holding her down. At least seven, when I say seven men were holding her down, and she's struggling to throw all of them off. And my friend was there in the audience as well, and he grabbed her. He had to, because she was harming people. He grabbed her, what do you call this lock? What do you call that when you grab from behind? Huh? The body lock, right? Right? Like that one. He grabbed her from behind because she was punching men and everything. And this is a little lady. She took her head and she whammed right back on his nose. And the guy is like, what's going on here? So this is, I saw with my own eyes, 5 foot. And she became more powerful than seven men. But in the end, seven, eight men eventually did bring her down. She wasn't stronger than all of them. Physically, stronger than the average man, but still manageable. You can bring them down. It's not as if they're all powerful and whatnot. Only Allah is all powerful. So these are there physically. They can do things we don't understand. But it's just like a horse can gallop faster than us. Like an elephant is stronger than us. The only thing that freaks us out is that the jinn is invisible to our eyes. Allah says in the Quran, إِنَّهُ يَرَاكُمْ هُوَ وَقَبِيلُهُ مِنْ حَيْثُ لَا تَرَوْنَهُمْ. They see you from a paradigm you cannot see them from. They can choose when to show themselves to you. They can see you from their world. We cannot see them unless they choose to show us their world. So there's nothing to be scared about. Allah gave them certain powers He didn't give us. Like He gave animals other powers He didn't give us. But Allah blessed us over the jinn. How do we know this? وَإِذْ قُلْنَا لِلْمَلَائِكَةِ اسْجُدُوا لِآدَمَ فَسَجَدُوا إِلَّا إِبْلِيسَ. Allah told the jinn to prostrate to Adam. Allah preferred the Adam over and Bani Adam over Malaika and jinn. وَلَقَدْ كَرَّمْنَا بَنِي آدَمَ. Bani Adam have been lifted up and put on the pedestal in the hierarchy of things, and the angels and the jinn were told to bow down to Adam. Adam is superior to the jinn. Why? Because Adam has something far greater than physical strength, than speed, than going at the speed of light. Adam has intellect, and jinns don't have that level of intellect. And this shows us, by the way, the power of the mind is more blessed than the power of the body. The mind is more important than physical strength. Allah blessed Adam with a greater intellect, a greater fahm. عَلَّمَ الْإِنسَانَ مَا لَمْ يَعْلَمْ. 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The angel said, سُبْحَانَكَ لَا عِلْمَ لَنَا إِلَّا مَا عَلَّمْتَنَا. So Adam was blessed over the malaika and over the jinn because of the power of the aql, because of the fahm that Allah subhanahu wa ta'ala gave. And therefore, intellectually speaking, the jinn are nowhere near as intelligent as men are. Some have said they are like children in their intellect compared to men, and that's one of the reasons why they're so stubborn, as every Raqi knows. Just stubborn, like a toddler throwing a tantrum and not wanting to give up. Hours go by and they're not going to give up. That stubbornness is because of their intellectual capabilities. So the Bani Adam are more intelligent than the jinn, and Allah has blessed them above the jinn. Therefore, the jinns from the very beginning have had what modern psychologists call an inferiority complex. Jinns suffer from a severe inferiority complex because the jinns felt, hey, I should have been there. Allah Azza wa Jal tells us in the Quran that Iblis says, "Ana khayrun min." That was supposed to be me. Why did you tell Adam to be the one on the podium? I'm the one that's supposed to be there, right? So the jinns always wanted to be number one. The jinns always wanted to be the best, but they're not. So they suffer from an inferiority complex. Now, given the fact that they have an inferiority complex, and yet they are stronger and faster and physically more powerful than men, what is the net result? The net result is there is a world, and that world was a fitna that Allah taught to early man. The story of Babel in Babylon, right? وَاتَّبَعُوا مَا تَتْلُوا الشَّيَاطِينُ عَلَى مُلْكِ سُلَيْمَانُ وَمَا كَفَرَ سُلَيْمَانُ وَلَكِنَّ الشَّيَاطِينَ كَفَرُوا يُعَلِّمُونَ النَّاسَ السِّحْرَ وَمَا أُنزِلَ عَلَى الْمَلَكَيْنِ بِبَابِلَ هَارُوتَ وَمَارُوتَ وَمَا يُعَلِّمَانِ مِنْ أَحَدٍ حَتَّى يَقُولَ إِنَّمَا نَحْنُ فِتْنَةٌ فَلَا تَكْفُرْ. In the nutshell of a story, that Harut and Marut were angels that Allah sent to the ancient city of Babylon. 5,000 years ago or 10,000 years ago, the earliest city of mankind was Babylon. And Allah sent two angels to inform mankind, because this is ilm al-ghayb. Mankind would never have known at all that we can communicate with the jinn. So Allah sent Harut and Marut. And Harut and Marut were angels. And they taught mankind that we are a test from Allah. Do not come close to us. We are a test from Allah. Literally, like the warning signs, you know, the carbon radioactive dating. Do not come close. The angels are telling them, our job is to test you. Get out of here. Don't listen to us. But what were they going to test them with? The knowledge of how to communicate with the jinn. So they explained a methodology. And they said, if you follow us, if you listen to us, this is kufr. إِنَّمَا نَحْنُ فِتْنَةٌ فَلَا تَكْفُرْ. So all of the methodologies and mechanisms to call out to the jinn, they are madhabs that go back to this origin. Because they're different madhabs. You have the Ouija board, you have the dolls, what is it called? The voodoo dolls, okay? You have the knots that are blown. These are all different madhabs that all go back to the experiences of the Sahara, of the magicians, that goes back to the origin of Harut and Marut in the city of Babylon. So initially man was taught, this is what you do. If you wanted to call the jinn, and if you call the jinn, it is kufr. Don't do it. Mankind didn't care. They said, we want to do it. And thus magic began. What is magic therefore? Magic, as I said, sihr, is the intersection of the world of men with the world of jinn. These two worlds are not meant to be intersected. These two worlds are meant to be separate. And if an accidental crossing takes place, it is easier to repel, as any Raqi knows. If a jinn comes into our world and causes some fitna and fasad on its own, it's much easier to repel rather than sihr. Because what sihr is the following. Listen to me, 5 minutes and you will understand magic, and inshallah never be scared of it for the rest of your lives. Magic is an evil person who has sold his soul to the devil in order for the shayateen to perform some tricks for him. It's like you feed your horse or your pony to go gallop fast. The only difference is you're not feeding a horse or pony. You are feeding a demon, a shaitan. And the difference is that what the sahir is doing is giving the jinn the one thing that the jinn wants. What does the jinn want? Your American Express card with expiration date? Your cash? What is the jinn going to do with your cash? What is the jinn going to do with your money? They don't have currency in the jinn world. What does the jinn want? What has it always wanted? Sisters, I want to ask you, what did the jinn want? Superiority. So how are they going to get it? What do you have to do? Lower yourself in front of the demon. You have to become the slave of the jinn. The biggest myth I want to destroy is the false idea that the sahir controls the jinn. Nothing could be further from the truth. It is the jinn that controls the sahir. The magician is a filthy, evil, disgusting creature of a human, excuse of a human, that has sold itself and its dignity and its izzah and its iman and its taqwa in order to do sacrilegious deeds for the demon. And that's why these things of get a toad of a, you know, eye of a newt and go to the graveyard at 3 a.m. and get the blood of a donkey. Why? Because the jinn wants to see that sahir humiliate himself. Go to the graveyard at 3 a.m. Do tawaf around the grave. Who's going to do that? Only somebody who has sold himself to the devil. So the shaitan feels a sense of ego. Look what I can make this guy do. Right? Run him around with the tip of my finger. Do whatever I tell him to do. So the sahir becomes the worshipper of the jinn, not the other way around. How can a human being control the jinn? How can anybody believe this? By what will a human control the jinn? Whips? Chains? What? How will a human control the jinn? There is nothing that the human has that the jinn can be controlled by. That's what Allah gave to Sulaiman. No other person has that power. The jinn controls the human emotionally. It tells the human, do this, do this, do this. The human does it. In return, what does the jinn do? Some tricks and trades to make the magician happy. You want me to go and harm somebody? I'll go harm somebody. Now you gotta go and worship me in this manner. You want me to go plant some bad stuff in a person's house or possess a body or break up a marriage? Okay, I'll go do that. And now you continue to worship me. The jinn does something utterly trivial for its world. In its world, it just does something that it is physically capable of doing. Allah gave the jinn certain natural powers to be invisible, to be super fast, to do things hidden manner. For example, the most common type of magic is يُفَرِّقُونَ بِهِ بَالْمَرْءِ وَزَوْجِهِ, where a husband and wife are not able to have a happy marriage. And if conjugal relations are attempted, perhaps something supernatural, perhaps the husband feels a physical pressure, perhaps something happens. These are things that are manifestations of the jinn. It's not that difficult for the jinn to push a man back. How is that difficult? Why are we scared of the jinn? The jinn is simply like a bug, an insect. You understand it has certain irritable qualities, but you understand it. It's not something you need to be like supernaturally terrified of. If you understand that the magician is the one selling himself to the jinn, and the jinn is returning the favor, and so why is the magician doing it? The magician wants your money. The magician lives in our world. So you go to the magician and you pay the magician in American Express. He'll accept American Express, okay? He'll accept Visa and credit card. He'll accept cash in any currency. Give me $100 and I'll do the potion. You give the guy $100 and the magician will do the potions that the jinn wants. And then the jinn will then go and basically listen to the magician only because it wants more worship being done. Now, another thing we need to know is that jinns work in gangs. Jinns are the mafia. So the magician approaches the godfather, the don. Okay? The jinn approaches the don, the godfather. And the godfather sends its minions. Generally, not the one that is approached isn't the one that will go and do the sending. It's the, you know, the worker class of the jinn. They're the ones that are sent, right? Because the godfather jinn has an entire mafia under his disposal. Thousands and thousands of jinn. And you just send the jinn, so that jinn will then be persistent for years, decades, and live in your house, cause issues. And that jinn is getting whatever recognition, and I don't know their internal currency, but it's getting a benefit from the Don, right? It's getting something from the big guy, and so it's doing what it does, and a lot of times it's also scared of the big guy. A lot of times is terrified of the big guy. Once I was doing ruqya, I said to the jinn, after a long time, why are you still here? Just leave. And the jinn said, I can't leave. I said, why? Just leave. And the jinn said, I'm scared. If I go, then he will kill me. Who is going to kill you? The one who put me here. The one who brought me here. Meaning the head jinn, or whatever the don would be. I'm scared he's going to kill me. He's going to hurt me. So I have to stay here. So internally, they're doing whatever they can and they're getting it done. So bottom line, sihr is merely the intersection of the world of men and the world of jinn. Once you understand the reality of this world, you should not be scared of it in the slightest. It is a nuisance. It is an irritation, but it's not something that brings about supernatural fear. Also, realize this, that the jinn is absolutely terrified of Allah and the name of Allah and the dhikr of Allah and the speech of Allah. The jinn is terrified. And that is why, if ever in your life you feel the presence of a jinn, you see something supernatural, it will be terrified if your bravery is manifested to it because of Allah subhanahu wa ta'ala. The fact that you have no fear, and I have experienced this, and I know all of the raqis in the audience know this firsthand. You stare at it straight, and you just say, as the Prophet ﷺ taught us to say, memorize this phrase, Bismillah, Ana Abdullah, Ukhruj Aduwallah. Three phrases, memorize them. Bismillah, in the name of Allah, I'm not powerful, I'm not going to do anything, I am connecting with Allah. Bismillah, I am the servant of Allah. I speak with Allah's name now. I'm not speaking in my name. I speak in the name of Allah. Get out, O enemy of Allah. You say this with firmness, and you will see. I hope Allah protects all of you. I hope you don't see. But if that ever happens, now, the opposite, and I understand it's a bit terrifying, but put yourself now in the psychology of the jinn. If you start wailing, screaming, cowering, what have you done, brothers and sisters? What have you done to the psychology of the jinn? Louder. Empowered it. Empowered it. That's exactly what it wants to see. You groveling in the corner, terrified. That's what gives it the power. And that's why hadith in Abu Dawood, our Prophet ﷺ said, there was a man who was on his camel, and the camel for no reason reared backward and was about to throw the man off. And the camel said, La'natullahi ala shaytan. Allah's curse be on shaytan. The Prophet said, don't say that. When you say that, shaytan becomes so big, he's bigger than a house. Because you have mentioned him as the cause of your animal rearing upwards. Rather, listen to this, say Bismillah, and shaitan will shrink until he's smaller than an ant. This hadith shows us, when you connect with Allah subhanahu wa ta'ala, what you're doing is you are shrinking the power of the jinn. You're eliminating the power of the jinn. The only issue comes with this, we conclude, I know much more can be said. With sihr, it's not that easy to kick it out because there's a binding that takes place. There's a knot that has happened. There's some type of issue. So it requires long sessions with a professional or yourself. Feel free to do it with yourself as well, but just know what you're doing. Ask us an expert or whatnot, and you can do ruqya on yourself. There is no easy way to battle sihr. Have you guys done the symptoms of sihr? Have you done the symptoms of sihr? Number one symptom of sihr is bizarre, scary dreams. Number two symptom of sihr is you feel somebody is there when nobody is there. You're conscious there's an entity or a power. Number three symptom of sihr is inexplicable problems or disasters that cannot be explained. Okay? Anything that science can explain, medicine can explain, is not sihr. You go to the doctor says, oh, you have this issue. That's not sihr. If the doctor can analyze it and the doctor tells you this is the problem, that's not sihr. Sihr is supernatural problem. Sihr, it doesn't make any sense. You wake up and there are bruises on your back. You wake up, there's marks here. You're having constant miscarriages. And the doctor's like, everything is normal. I've done all the tests and there's constant miscarriages for no reason. And every doctor scratching their heads, you're totally normal. And the third week, fourth week, you know, always there's a miscarriage around the same time frame. This is a symptom of sihr, that you don't know what's going on. Between husband and wife, everything seems fine. And then all of a sudden, when there's some romance, all of a sudden extreme anger or inexplicable feelings or pushing or whatnot. These are supernatural symptoms. When these exist, and only when you find them. Otherwise, if these symptoms don't exist, it's not sihr. I have to say this. Most of what we think is sihr is our imagination. It's not actual sihr. So if you are not sure about a supernatural sign, then assume it is not sihr. There has to be something palpable. Bottom line with this, we conclude, don't be scared of these entities. They are creatures of Allah like all other creatures. And if you turn to Allah, you are more powerful than these creatures. These creatures are terrified of iman, of taqwa, of dhikr, of the Quran. They can't stand it. And if you show fear, that fear empowers them. If your heart is trembling, cover it up and speak with a voice and say, Bismillah, I speak to you in the name of Allah. I am the servant of Allah. Get out of here, enemy of Allah. You say this with iman and thiqah, and you are going to be the one who is powerful. Allah says in the Quran, وَلَا يُفْلِحُ السَّاحِرُ حَيْثُ أَتَى. The magician will never be successful wherever he comes. The one who does dhikr and the Quran, the one who turns to Allah, will always be the one who wins over sihr in the short and in the long run. May Allah Azza wa Jal protect all of us and our families and loved ones. May Allah Subhanahu wa Ta'ala allow there to be barriers between us and the world of the shayateen. May Allah Subhanahu wa Ta'ala give us all righteous children and righteous grandchildren that are firm upon their iman and are protected from the world of the jinn and the shayateen. Jazakumullahu khairan. Assalamu alaikum wa rahmatullahi wa barakatuh.
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My dear respected elders and brothers, in every society and in every civilization, whenever we meet someone, there is a manner of meeting which is followed with a greeting. That particular form of greeting is widespread. When you meet someone, whether you know him, whether you don't know him, whether he is your friend, whether he is a stranger, there is always an etiquette, a manner of greeting, and a manner of speaking to him. How do you approach a person when you first meet him? So you have various forms of greeting that is prevalent in the world. In the Hindu tradition, for example, they say namaste. Do not know what it means, but it is there. In our parlance, many a times you say good morning, good afternoon, which is something that we come into contact and we come to know from time to time. Similarly, in Islam, Allah subhanahu wa ta'ala has shown us a way that when we meet one another, what we should say first. And unlike all other forms of greeting, this form of greeting is not man-made. This form of greeting comes from Allah subhanahu wa ta'ala. And that is to say, assalamu alaykum, to assure a person with regard to peace and stability from one side. It comes in a hadith that when Hazrat Adam alayhi salatu was salam was created by Allah subhanahu wa ta'ala, Allah ta'ala commanded Hazrat Adam alayhi salatu was salam, go to the angels and say unto them, assalamu alaykum, and listen to what they say in return. And what they say in return, that will be the salam of your progeny, of your children. So Adam alayhi salatu was salam went to the angels and said, assalamu alaikum. And they replied with, wa alaikum assalam wa rahmatullah. So that is what Allah taught Hazrat Adam alayhi salatu was salam. And that is the salam of the progeny of Adam alayhi salatu was salam. Therefore, my dear respected brothers, this is a best salam. That when we meet one another, kisi se mulaqat hum kare, to sabse behtareen tariqa mulaqat karne ki, yehi hai ki hum assalamu alaikum pesh kare. Hum unko salam went to the angels and said, assalamu alaikum. And they replied with, wa alaikum assalam wa rahmatullah. So that is what Allah taught Hazrat Adam alayhi salatu was salam, and that is the salam of the progeny of Adam alayhi salatu was salam. Therefore, my dear respected brothers, this is a best salam. That when we meet one another, kisi se mulaqat hum kare, to sabse behtareen tariqa mulaqat karne ki, yehi hai ki hum assalamu alaikum pesh kare. Hum unko assalamu alaikum se mile.

kindness and affection to that young person. Kindness and affection to that young person, which Nabi Kareem Sallallahu Alaihi Wasallam has taught us. Assalamu alaikum to an elder person, it signifies respect and honor. To a person who is your friend, person whom you know, this assalamu alaikum is the most beautiful expression of joy on meeting a friend. It is an expression and manifestation of joy when you meet someone whom you are close to. And when you are meeting someone who is a stranger to you, then this assalamu alaikum signifies to the person, I don't know you, but there exists between us a bond of brotherhood. And I'm not your enemy, I'm your well-wisher. Ye assalam ke zariye se dost ke liye muhabbat ka paigham, ajnabi ke liye salam ke zariye se aap unko tasalli dete hain ke main aapka khair khwa hu, main aapka koi dushman nahi hu, main aapko koi bura kehne wala nahi hu. To look at this beauty with regard to salam. For a person who is your friend, it is a muhabbat ka paigham. It is a means of expressing your joy. For a person who is a stranger, you're telling him, inshallah, I won't harm you. I'm your well-wisher. All other forms of salam, all other forms of greetings, they pale into insignificance compared to assalamu alaikum. Wallahi, it pales into insignificance. Look at one aspect. We say good morning. Now just imagine a person, that morning, his father passed away. Kisi ka agar walid sahab ka intiqal ho jaye, aap unse bhi kahe good morning, bahut acche morning. Ye kya morning? Good morning kya unke liye, kya good morning? You tell a person whose father passed away good morning, and you tell him good morning, in the afternoon you can go to hell. In the afternoon you can do whatever you want. Good morning only for the morning. What? Assalamu alaikum is a dua. It is comprehensive. May Allah's mercy and peace be upon you forever and forever. And yet today, sometimes we forsake this manner of greeting. Sometimes we say good morning, sometimes we say hi. Then many a times in Urdu, for example, we say adab. Adab arz, salam masnoon, taslimat. Sab ko chor kar jo hai na hum salam ko pesh kare. And another aspect with regard to salam compared to many other aspects is, one is that salam is one of the names of Allah. Salam, Allah Ta'ala ki sifat mein se ek sifat hai. Therefore, it comes in a hadith in Tibrani Sharif, Abdullah ibn Masud radiyallahu ta'ala says, As-salam ismum min asma'illahi ta'ala, wada'ahu fil ardi fa'afshuhu baynakum. Salam is the name of Allah subhanahu wa ta'ala, which Allah Ta'ala in His rahmat and mercy has put it on the earth. So therefore, spread the salam. When you meet one another, say assalamu alaikum. Make more and more salam. And there are many fazail and many importance with regard to it. Many importance. Nabi Kareem Sallallahu Alaihi Wasallam was once asked, Ayyul Islam khair? Which Islam is the best? What type of Islam is the best? So Nabi Kareem Sallallahu Alaihi Wasallam said, Tut'imu ta'am wa taqra'u salam ala man arafta wa man lam ta'rif. That feed people, bhooko ko khana khilao, aur salam ko pesh karo, salam ko philao. Not only people whom you know, ala man arafta wa man lam ta'rif. Jo aap jante ho, unko bhi salam pesh karo. Jo aap unko na janta ho, fir bhi unko salam pesh karo. Whether you know the person, whether you don't know the person, make salam. Today we only make salam to a person whom we know. This is again the sunnah of Nabi Kareem Sallallahu Alaihi Wasallam. Nabi Kareem Sallallahu Alaihi Wasallam said, the best of Islam is to make salam to a person whom you know and also to a person whom you don't know. Don't only make salam to your group or to the person whom you know. Many a times it is seen, and I've also noticed this, I've an experience. You go, for example, you are lost. You go to a petrol station and you ask the person who is there, you know, you want to ask directions. Just notice it. You tell him, you know, you greet him. Maybe you greet him in his own particular method, whatever it is, you greet him. And then you ask him for direction. Or sometimes you don't greet him, just going to ask him, I want to go here, tell me where I must go, show me the direction. Look at the reaction. When you greet him and then you ask him, you will see he will also reciprocate in a similar manner.

There is a civility which Islam teaches us. There is adab and etiquette which Islam teaches us. Abdullah ibn Salam radiallahu ta'ala anhu was one of the eminent Jewish scholars of the time. And when Nabi Kareem sallallahu alayhi wa sallam came to Medina, the Jewish people had settled in Medina with the intention that the last prophet will come then. But of course, when Nabi Kareem sallallahu alayhi wa sallam came there, despite the fact that they knew Nabi Kareem sallallahu alayhi wa sallam being the last prophet, الَّذِينَ آتَيْنَاهُمُ الْكِتَابِ يَعْرِفُونَهُ كَمَا يَعْرِفُونَ أَبْنَاهُمْ. Those who were given the kitab, they knew that Nabi Kareem sallallahu alayhi wa sallam, and they recognized Nabi sallallahu alayhi wa sallam the way a person recognizes his own son, the way a person recognizes his own children. You know, but then they did not accept Nabi Kareem sallallahu alayhi wa sallam. Abdullah bin Salam said, I heard that this was the last Nabi of Allah. You know, I knew this. I had indications, but I wanted to go and test. I wanted to go and meet Nabi Kareem sallallahu alayhi wa sallam. He said, when I went there, I saw Nabi Kareem sallallahu alayhi wa sallam's first message when he came to Medina. Ya ayyuhan nas, afshu salam. O people, spread the salam. 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Read salat, read nafil namaz when people are sleeping. 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You will enter into Jannah most peacefully. Remember these words, brothers. Ya ayyuhan nas, O people. Afshu salam, spread the salam, and feed people. Wasilul arham, keep and maintain relationship with your relatives. Wasallu bil layli wa nasu niyam, and make salam at the, you know, make salat at night when normally people are sleeping. You will enter into Jannah most peacefully. Today we have forgotten this. Today we make salam to people whom we know. 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We must make salam to everyone. 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Seth sahab, salam alaikum. 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I tell them that I will go and give you a salam. Go and give salam to people. Then there are certain etiquettes that Nabi Kareem sallallahu alayhi wa sallam has taught us with regard to salam. One of them, Nabi Kareem sallallahu alayhi wa sallam had said, As-salam qabla al-kalam. Make salam before you speak to anyone. Make salam when you meet someone, before you speak to him, make as-salamu alaykum. This is, and then Nabi Kareem sallallahu alayhi wa sallam said, there are two types of salam. One is the salam of welcome, and one is the salam of departure. Both times you must make salam. So when we meet someone, we make salam. When we leave someone's gathering, also we make salam. This is what Nabi Kareem sallallahu alayhi wa sallam has taught us. Anas ibn Malik radiallahu anhu says, the Sahaba ikram was so particular about salat, if they are walking, and then a tree comes in between, for which they are separated for a small amount of time. So one goes this side of the tree, the other one goes the other side of the tree. When they meet together, they used to make salam again. When they meet together, they used to make salam again. So this is the way that we are supposed to have this salam. Salam qabla al-kalam. Also, Nabi Kareem sallallahu alayhi wa sallam, one day was sitting in a gathering. A person came and said, As-salamu alaykum. Nabi Kareem sallallahu alayhi wa sallam said, 10. Then next person came, As-salamu alaykum wa rahmatullah. Nabi Kareem sallallahu alayhi wa sallam said, 20. Then the third person came and said, As-salamu alaykum wa rahmatullah. Nabi Kareem sallallahu alayhi wa sallam said, 30. That is in one riwayat. In another riwayat it comes that a fourth person came and said, As-salamu alaykum wa rahmatullahi wa barakatuhu wa maghfiratuhu.
So Nabi Sallallahu Alaihi Wasallam said 40. Sahaba asked, Nabi Sallallahu Alaihi Wasallam said, you said, Assalamu Alaikum, 10 rewards. Assalamu Alaikum wa Rahmatullah, 20 neki, 20 rewards. Assalamu Alaikum wa Rahmatullahi wa Barakatuh, 30 rewards. Assalamu Alaikum wa Rahmatullahi wa Barakatuhu wa Maghfiratuh, 40 rewards. But this fourth one, the 40, is in a different riwayat. The first one is in another riwayat where it is made mention. So the more salam you make, the more words you add, the more reward you get. Another aspect with regard to salam is the reply to a salam should be equal or better than the salam that has been presented. وَإِذَا هُيِّيتُم بِتَحِيَّةٍ فَحَيُّوا بِأَحْسَنَ مِنْهَا أَوْ رُدُّهَا. When someone make you salam, reply in an equal or in a better way. And normally our ulama tell us that to make salam, to start the salam is sunnah or mustahab. But to give jawab and to reply is wajib. But here, amongst the few places in the Sharia where a sunnat act is more better and more rewarding than a wajib act. To start the salam is more rewarding. It's more sawab, more reward. But to give the reply is wajib, compulsory. And one aspect that many a times we are neglectful about is when someone writes us a letter, when someone writes us a letter, or sends an email, or sends a message in which he says Assalamu Alaikum. Now the ulama have differed. Some ulama say that it is still wajib to reply to the letter, reply in writing. But most ulama say that even if you can't reply in writing, because he has given you a salam in writing, at least verbally you must say Wa Alaikum Assalam. So a person writes you an email, says Assalamu Alaikum. You might not reply to that email, but it is still compulsory upon you to say Wa Alaikum Assalam to the salam that he has given to you in the email or in the letter. So that is also another aspect that we've got to keep in mind. One salam is sufficient for the entire gathering. So if you're coming into a big gathering and you make Assalamu Alaikum once, it is sufficient for everyone. That doesn't mean now one person feels, he didn't make me salam. But you are part of a gathering, he made salam, so that one salam is equivalent to the whole gathering. Ek salam pure jo hai na wo majma ke liye kafi hai. Then Nabi Kareem Sallallahu Alaihi Wasallam had said, Yusallimu as-saghir ala al-kabir. Wal-mar ala al-qa'id, wal-qalil ala al-kathir. The person who is small must make salam to the person who is elder. The person who is small must make salam to the person who is elder. That is adab and etiquette. The person who is walking, he must make salam to the person who is sitting. The person who is walking makes salam to the person who is sitting. And the person who is little in number, so two and there is a group of 30, the one who is little in number must make salam to the one who is more in number. These are etiquettes that Nabi Kareem Sallallahu Alaihi Wasallam has taught us. Now, one very interesting incident. One person came to Nabi Kareem Sallallahu Alaihi Wasallam. You know, he was an enemy of Nabi Kareem Sallallahu Alaihi Wasallam. And when he came, you know, he said, Assalamu Alaikum. Now, he made it sound as it was salam, but he said, Assam. Two great different meanings. Assalam means peace. Sam means destruction. So Nabi Kareem Sallallahu Alaihi Wasallam said, Alaikum. Same to you. The same to you. And this is the way we are supposed to reply to people who are not from our faith, who make salam upon us. We do not know their intention. They might be intention to mock at us. So we say, Alaikum. The same to you. With what intention you have made, you same to you. We must also maybe perhaps say either say it openly or say it in our heart. Salamun ala man ittaba al-huda. Salam be upon the person who follows hidayat and guidance. But however, this is very important that the Nabi Sallallahu Alaihi Wasallam said, Alaikum. So Aisha radiallahu ta'ala anha, she heard that Assam. So she started abusing this person. You like this and same to you and may you be destroyed. So after they went away, Nabi Sallallahu Alaihi Wasallam said, Aisha, why did you have to do this? She said, Ya Rasulullah, didn't you hear what he said? He didn't say Assalam. He said destruction to you. So Nabi Kareem Sallallahu Alaihi Wasallam said, Aisha, didn't you hear what I said in return? I also said, Alaikum, the same to you. Brothers, there is no matter what we have with regard to people whom we like, don't like, whether we agree or don't agree, there is a civility, there is muruwat. There is something like civility, there is something like akhlaq. So even in such a situation, when someone told Nabi Kareem Sallallahu Alaihi Wasallam, Assalamu Alaikum,
Nabi Sallallahu Alaihi Wasallam didn't reply to him in a like way. Nabi Sallallahu Alaihi Wasallam said, Alaikum, same to you. You know, one day Nabi Karim Sallallahu Alaihi Wasallam saw Hazrat Abu Bakr Siddiq radiallahu ta'ala abusing one of his servants or slaves who did not listen to him. So Nabi Karim Sallallahu Alaihi Wasallam said such a beautiful word. La'anin was-siddiqin kalla wa rabbil Kaaba. Subhanallah, by the Lord of the Kaaba, Siddiq and abusing another person. The two don't gel. Siddiq, kalla wa rabbil Kaaba, by the Lord of the Kaaba, Siddiq and la'an and abusing someone. The two don't gel. Oh, Abu Bakr, don't do such a thing. So we have a degree of civility even when we don't agree with people that we have. So these are some of the things that we have. When someone gives you a salam of someone, Nabi Karim Sallallahu Alaihi Wasallam had said, we must reply this way, alayka wa alayhi salam. Salam be upon you and salam be upon the person who conveyed the salam. So a person sends, so and so gave salam. Now you're replying to that person and you're also telling this person also salam. Alayka wa alayhi salam. Salam be upon you and salam be upon the other person also. Also, you know, we must get away from this aspect of who must make salam first. Nabi Karim Sallallahu Alaihi Wasallam said, Inna awla an-nasi billahi man bada'ahum bis-salam. The person closest to Allah is one who makes salam first. The one who makes al-badi'u bis-salam bari'u min al-kibr. The one who makes first salam is free from pride. So hasten to make salam first. Don't wait for another person to make you salam. How many times you get people, you didn't make me salam. All right, he didn't make me, why didn't you make salam? The one who makes salam first is free from pride and he will be closer towards Almighty Allah subhanahu wa ta'ala. Don't wait for another person to make you salam. Try and be the first to make salam. Then also part of salam, and I will conclude with these one or two things, this one or two ahadith. Part of salam is to make musafaha, to greet with a person with a handshake. Now the handshake is not compulsory, but it is the perfection and completion of salam. Therefore it comes that Hazrat Abdullah ibn Masud radiallahu anhu says that Nabi Karim sallallahu alaihi wasallam took my hands in both of his hands. Took my hand in both of his hands and then taught me how to read At-Tahiyyatu Lillahi wa Salawat. In Bukhari Sharif, there is a riwayat that Hammad bin Zayd said, Abdullah ibn Mubarak radiallahu anhu greeted me with two hands. So this is also to greet with the hands. And Nabi Karim sallallahu alaihi wasallam had said, Bara ibn Azib radiallahu anhu said, Ma min muslimain yaltaqiyan fayatasahafahani, that there is no two people Muslims who get together, greet one another with the hands, make salam, and then before they depart, before they pull their hands away, Allah subhanahu wa ta'ala forgive all their minor sins. 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When you meet someone, make musafaha. And when someone comes from a journey, make mu'anaka. This is a hadith of Nabi Karim Sallallahu Alaihi Wasallam. 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And if he has come from a journey, then make mu'anaka, embrace him. So these are the sunnah of our beloved Nabi Karim Sallallahu Alaihi Wasallam. Let us conclude with one beautiful hadith. 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Can I not show you something that when you do it, Allah will create muhabbat amongst you? Then Nabi Sallallahu Alaihi Wasallam told the Sahaba, said, Ya Rasulullah, tell us. So Nabi Sallallahu Alaihi Wasallam said, Afshu salam bainakum. Spread the salam amongst people. By spreading the salam, Allah will create muhabbat. Then through the means of muhabbat, Allah will strengthen your iman. Through the means of iman, you will go into Jannah. May Allah give you the tawfiq of understanding and making amal. Wa akhiru da'wana alhamdulillahi rabbil alamin.

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6: أعوذ بالله من الشيطان الرجيم بسم الله الرحمن الرحيم والصلاة والسلام على رسول الله وعلى آله وصحبه أجمعين.
7: Very powerful ayah in which Allah subhanahu wa ta'ala addresses the believers. And he says, يَا أَيُّهَا الَّذِينَ آمَنُوا اتَّقُوا اللَّهَ وَلْتَنْظُرْ نَفْسٌ مَّا قَدَّمَتْ لِغَدٍ وَاتَّقُوا اللَّهَ. Allah begins by addressing the believers. And we know that in the Quran, Allah addresses sometimes the believers, sometimes addresses all of mankind. And in this ayah, Allah subhanahu wa ta'ala is addressing the believers and is saying, O you who have believed, fear Allah, have consciousness of Allah. وَلْتَنْظُرْ نَفْسٌ مَّا قَدَّمَتْ لِغَدْ. And let every person know what they have put forth for tomorrow. And subhanAllah, today we were talking about this earlier, that we live in a house right now called dunya. And we are going to another house called Akhirah. And every human being knows that they are eventually leaving this house. It's not something anyone can deny. No matter whether you deny God or you don't, you cannot deny the fact that you are going to die. And so we are on a journey between this house and leaving it and going to another house. And here Allah is saying, وَلْتَنْظُرْ نَفْسٌ مَا قَدَّمَتْ لِغَدْ. Let every person know what they are putting forth, or let every person see what they are putting forth for tomorrow. How many of you have plans for Friday? There's some plan, right? How many of you have plans for Thursday? Okay, most people have some idea of what they're going to do tomorrow, as in 24 hours from now. But Allah here is not talking about the tomorrow in 24 hours. Allah is talking about the tomorrow, capital T, the hereafter. So Allah is telling us to make sure we know what we're putting forth for that tomorrow. Because we're like a people who are leaving one house and going to another house. Now, when you're moving, when you're in the process of moving, in what direction do you move your furniture? Do you move your furniture from the house that you're moving into the house that you're leaving? Or do you do it the other way around? You do it the other way around. You move your furniture and your provision from the house that you're leaving into the house that you're moving into, correct? This is exactly the case with our house in dunya and our house in akhirah. We as human beings are very foolish, because what we do is we take the furniture out of the house we're moving into, which is akhirah, and we take it and we fill our house that we're leaving. We lose our akhirah for the sake of our dunya, and dunya is the house we're leaving. Akhirah is the house that we're going to. Allah here is telling us to furnish that house. Know what you have put forth for tomorrow, because you're going to that house. But the question is, once you walk into that house, is it going to be empty? Is it going to have furniture? Is it going to have food in the fridge? Or is it going to be empty? Nothing. Your life right now is where you're deciding whether or not you're furnishing that house. Right now is your opportunity to furnish that house, because there is no question you are going to that house. You are leaving this house and you are moving to another house. But the question is, what have you put forth for tomorrow? And then Allah says, وَلَا تَكُونُوا كَالَّذِينَ نَسُوا اللَّهَ فَأَنْسَاهُمْ أَنفُسَهُمْ. And do not be like those people who have forgotten Allah, so He made them forget their own selves. A lot of times we deal with something called an identity crisis, especially living as a minority. We don't know who we are, right? And sometimes we don't find a place that we fit in, because we're not like our parents, who oftentimes came from another culture. And we're not like the rest of the people we go to school with either. We're not like our coworkers either. Who are we? And within that that struggle to find out who we are, sometimes we lose that sense of who we are. Why does that happen? Why does a human being forget who they are? The reason is that you have forgotten Allah. When you forget Allah, you have forgotten your own self. You have forgotten your own purpose, and you have forgotten your own fitrah. Fitrah is, Allah subhanahu wa ta'ala says in the Quran that before all of the souls were put on this earth, Allah took and collected all of the souls in a different realm, and He had every soul bear witness to something. He said, أَلَسْتُ بِرَبِّكُمْ. Am I not your Lord? And every single soul, so the souls of the atheists, the souls of the agnostics, the souls of the mu'min, the souls, all the souls, they all, every single one, took witness and said, Bala shahidna. Indeed, you are, and we bear witness. This means that in every single one of us is a seed of fitrah, to know the one true God and to recognize Him as the only one worthy of our worship. You know that every single prophet, a lot of times people think Islam is like this new religion, right? It's a new foreign religion that Muhammad sallallahu alaihi wasallam brought. This is not true. When you look at the Quran, you find that every single prophet said the exact same thing, brought the same exact message to their people. So when you tell people about Islam, don't ever present it as a new religion. It's not a new foreign religion from the East. It is the religion of every prophet from the beginning of time until the end of time. It is the religion of fitrah. It is the religion of the human nature. You know what every prophet said to his people? يا قوم اعبدوا الله ما لكم من إله غيره. Oh my people, worship Allah, worship God. God here is not a Muslim God, is not a, you know, that, you know, just one type of God for one type of people. This is the God of all time. يا قوم اعبدوا الله, worship God, ما لكم من إله غيره. You have no object worthy of worship but him. And every prophet said this statement to his people. So it is the religion of all time. The believer, we are told, is supposed to be between two states, patience and gratitude. Why? Because as the Prophet ﷺ said, the matters of a believer are strange. Everything is good for him. Can you imagine that no matter what happens in your life, it would be good for you? Everything is good for him. If it is something that is difficult or he doesn't like, he is patient, so it's good for him. If it's something that he does like, and it's ease, or it's something he does like, he is grateful, and so it is good for him. And the Prophet ﷺ specifies in this hadith that this is only the matter of a believer. This is only for a believer, no one else. Gratitude. You know, this very powerful ayah in the Quran, where Allah subhanahu wa ta'ala says, وَإِذْ تَأَذَّنَ رَبُّكَ لَإِنْ شَكَرْتُمْ لَأَزِيدَنَّكُمْ. When you look at actually the context, and I was blown away by this, the context of when that ayah was revealed, or when that statement was made, the context was actually while Bani Israel are going through, Bani Israel, the children of Israel, what they had to go through. They are dealing with Pharaoh. They're dealing with the worst tyrant of all time. He's killing their sons. He's killing their babies. And it was in that context that they were told this. Now, can you imagine someone going through the worst hardship that you can, that you could even fathom? And in that hardship, they're being told to be grateful. It seems sort of strange, right? How is gratitude a cure for distress? How is gratitude a cure for hardship? Allah here is saying, وَإِذْ تَأَذَّنَ رَبُّكَ لَإِنْ شَكَرْتُمْ لَأَزِيدَنَّكُمْ وَلَإِنْ كَفَرْتُمْ فَإِنَّ عَذَابِ لَشَدِيدٌ. This ayah, Allah is saying that if you are grateful, we will increase you. Actually, gratitude increases you. And not only does it increase you in the good that you have, even psychology, secular psychology finds that people kind of have a sort of a steady state of level of happiness. And that no matter what happens in their life, if it's something good, it peaks for a limited amount of time, but then it always goes back to that steady state. And even when tragedy strikes, it goes down and dips for a little bit, but it goes back to that steady state, to that sort of, that each person has that sort of level that they stay at. But you know what they find? That there are certain things, very specific things, which actually can increase that level of happiness itself. That sort of, the baseline, we'll call it the baseline happiness. There are certain things that increase the baseline happiness, and one of them is gratitude. This is secular psychology. That actually, the act of actively being grateful, and they recommend things like keeping a gratitude diary every day, writing down 5 things that you're grateful for. Like Oprah will tell you to do that, right? Why is that? Because positive psychology finds that this actually increases even your baseline happiness. When you are grateful, even within the hardship, it will ease the hardship. It will pull you out of the hardship. And this is why Bani Israel, in their situation, in this tragic situation that they're in, are being told about this secret of happiness, and that's gratitude. That if you thank Allah, وَإِنْ شَكَرْتُمْ لَأَزِيدَنَّكُمْ. If you are grateful, we will give you more. And subhanAllah, you find this same law with interaction with people too. You know, if you want to see increase a behavior in another person, if you, for example, you want your spouse, there's something you want your spouse to do more of, okay? What's the best way to make them do it? Well, I'll tell you the opposite of the best way is to be very, very harsh and critical. That's not going to motivate anybody. Doesn't motivate anybody. But you know what motivates human beings? Appreciation. Gratitude, right? Appreciation. When you go and you thank someone and you show appreciation for what they're doing, guess what it does to that behavior? It increases it. It actually will make that person do it more. وَلَئِن شَكَرْتُمْ لَأَزِيدَنَّكُمْ. This law works with human beings, and this is the law that works with Allah subhanahu wa ta'ala. If we are grateful, He increases us. What do we have to be grateful for? You know, Allah subhanahu wa ta'ala says, Inna ma'al usri yusra. Can somebody translate that for me? Okay, awesome. She said, after every hardship comes ease, right? And this is usually how people translate the ayah, but it's an incorrect translation. Because the ayah says, this ayah specifically, Inna ma'al usri yusra. Can anyone who speaks Arabic tell me what ma'a means? With. It doesn't say inna ba'd al-usri yusra. Because if it were after, the word would be bad. But we have this concept in our mind that life is all about all or nothing, right? So when you're going through an easy time, you feel like, okay, everything is good. And when you're going through hardship, you feel like everything is bad. But is that really the case in dunya? Is anything ever all good or all bad? The answer is no. That's not the definition of dunya. In fact, that's the definition of akhirah. Because in akhirah, Jannah is all good. It's perfectly good. And Jahannam wa a'udhu billah is perfectly bad. It's all bad. There is no ease in Jahannam. But we're not there. Dunya is a mix. And so Allah subhanahu wa ta'ala is telling us that with hardship is eases, actually. The construction of the ayah, inna ma'al usri yusra, usr is singular, and yusra is plural, and then again, another ease. So what Allah is telling us is no matter what hardship you're going through, at the same time, you have so many eases. At the same time, it isn't after. It isn't just after. Yes, it can come after also, but it is also during. It is also with. Ma. It is also with. This is where gratitude comes in. How do you recognize those things? Our problem is, and why we become overwhelmed by hardship, is because we only focus on the hardship. We only focus on the difficulty, the usr. The difficulty. And we don't recognize the yusr within the usr. That act of recognizing the yusr is gratitude. That's shukr. That's being grateful. That yes, even though you lost this thing, but you have all these other things. And when you go back and you reflect on the hardest time in your life, do it for a moment, bring it to mind. The hardest time in your life. Was it all bad though? Was there nothing that was good? Was there nothing that was easy? Well, when you go back, and maybe when you're in the hardship, that's how you feel. But this is again because we haven't trained the heart to be able to focus on the yusr, in the usr. We haven't trained the heart in gratitude, in shukr. But when you go back and you reflect on the hardest time in your life, there was something that was going wrong. There was something that was hard. But did you have food on the table? Did you have, was your family safe? Was your family well? Did you have health? Right? Whatever it was that you didn't have, but you had so many other things. So even within that, you had so much yusr, ease. And Allah subhanahu wa ta'ala says, وَإِن تَعُدُّ نِعْمَةَ اللَّهِ لَا تُحْصُوهَا. Again, the construction of this ayah is important. Because Allah says, if you tried to count, and oftentimes, how is this ayah translated? If you were to count the blessings of Allah, you wouldn't be able to count them. That's also incorrect. Because the word is ni'mah. Can someone translate the word ni'mah? It's singular. We always say, if you were to count the blessings of Allah, because we're thinking about it grammatically, right? We're thinking about it grammatically, that if you were to try to count, it must be plural, right? And actually the construction is unusual grammatically. But in fact, it's saying, if you were to count the blessing, one, of Allah, you wouldn't be able to encompass it. That's actually what the ayah says. What does that mean? It means even just one single ni'mah, and everything that comes out of just one single ni'mah, you wouldn't be able to encompass it. Just one. Take just one and you wouldn't be able to encompass it, let alone all of them. The word is ni'mah. Not the plural, but the singular. So if we were to take just one blessing of Allah, our eyesight, or our hearing, or the fact that we can swallow. Do you ever say alhamdulillah that you can swallow? I know we don't think about that, right? You know, I have a friend, and her daughters have a very rare genetic disease called MPS. I think that's what it's called. And what has happened to her children is that when they reached the first one, when she reached the age of around 3, all of a sudden she stopped talking. And her school said, her teacher said, that she didn't talk all day. So she was kind of wondering, well, this is strange. So she didn't talk, and she didn't talk the rest of the day. She didn't talk. So she eventually took her to the doctor. And she found out that her daughter has this very rare genetic disease in which she will lose all her faculties slowly until she dies. All her faculties, her ability to see, her ability to hear, her ability to talk, and her ability to swallow. And then when she grew up and her next child, around the same age, same thing happened. She went to the doctor and the doctor said, your other child has the same disease. So two children she has with that disease. And then another child. So her third child, again, was told. She has 3 children in wheelchairs at this point. Because they lost all their abilities. Like, this woman, to me, is a hero. Because she, you know what, subhanAllah, I visited her, like her home, and you know what she said? She said, I'm drowning in gratitude. That's a superhero, right? Allah subhanahu wa ta'ala allowed her to see that. Even within what she's going through, she says, I am drowning in gratitude. And every time I see her, this is what she says. Gratitude. She's talking about gratitude, not even patience. Gratitude. Allahu Akbar. And because her children, they can't swallow, they choke on their own saliva. So this ability that we have, just one ni'mah, that we can swallow, we never even think about it, right? We take it completely for granted. But just because of this one ni'mah that we have, all that comes along with it, we don't have to choke on our own saliva just because we can swallow. Let alone all the blessings of Allah. So really, as human beings, we need to come back to reality. We are so caught up in what we don't have or what we think we want, and we've completely forgotten that we wouldn't be able to thank Allah for just one of His blessings. We wouldn't even be able to encompass everything that came out of just that one blessing. And it's signs like these people, like my friend, who really shake us and wake us up. Because in that circumstance, for her to say, I'm drowning in gratitude, what about me? What should I say? And subhanAllah, that really, it is that gratitude that is the Jannah of this life. Because contentment is the Jannah of this life. The fact that you can be content with what you have literally is the Jannah of this life. And you know the scholar, beautiful quote that says that he who does not enter the Jannah of this world will not enter the Jannah of the next world. There is a Jannah in this life. It is in that nearness to Allah and in the contentment that Allah puts in your heart. And you thank Him and He gives you more. He gives you more. The ni'am of Allah subhanahu wa ta'ala. And you know, we talk about these blessings that we have, right? What is the greatest blessing Allah has given us and we take it for granted? The blessing of Islam. There is no way that we could ever thank Allah enough. There is no way we could even encompass all the blessings that come out of the blessing of Islam. Do you know what Allah has saved us from? So just this one blessing alone, we could never thank Allah for enough. We have to turn to Allah subhanahu wa ta'ala and realize that everything He's given us is a gift. We are not entitled to anything. You know, the problem too with human beings, you know, Allah says after this, وَإِن كَفَرْتُمْ فَإِنَّ عَذَابِي لَشَدِيدٌ. And if you are ungrateful, and look at the mercy of Allah. Because Allah says, إِن شَكَرْتُمْ, that if you have shukr, if you are thankful, we will increase you. And then after that, you would think that Allah would say, but if you're ungrateful, we'll take stuff away from you, or you'll be punished. But look at how Allah says. Allah says, وَإِن كَفَرْتُمْ, and if you are ungrateful, فَإِنَّ عَذَابِي لَشَدِيدٌ, for indeed my punishment is severe. But do you notice that He doesn't say necessarily that you will be punished, or that you, something will happen to you, but He's reminding us that His punishment is severe, the mercy of Allah. Because Allah may forgive and overlook our ingratitude out of His mercy. He doesn't even say for sure you will be punished for it. But Allah reminds us in a very merciful and gentle way that if you are ungrateful, His punishment is severe. And subhanAllah, truly, the punishment of being ungrateful is not only in Akhirah. The punishment of being ungrateful begins in this life. It is ingratitude that tortures the human being and doesn't allow the human being peace inside. Because if you're not content inside, you're already being punished. You're being punished. It's like you're being punished by your ingratitude, not for your ingratitude. You're being punished by it for it. So your ingratitude in and of itself is your punishment. There is no peace. Lastly, I'm going to end with this hadith, because it talks about this concept of contentment as opposed to its opposite, and why it happens that we feel one or the other. This hadith talks about two different focuses in life, two different distinct groups of people. One, Allah subhanahu wa ta'ala describes, are people who make this life their primary concern. جَعَلَ الدُّنْيَا هَمَّةً, or the akbar hamma, that it's the biggest concern, the primary concern. And Allah says that when you make this life your primary concern, there are three consequences of that, the Prophet ﷺ says. First, that poverty is put between your eyes. Can you picture that for a moment, what that would be like? If you walked around with poverty between your eyes, what if something is hanging between your eyes, can you ever escape it? You'll always see it. No matter where you go, no matter what you have, you always feel poor. You always see poverty. I don't have enough. I don't have enough. I'm poor. I want more. Do we live in a society like that? When you run after dunya, guess what happens? You run after the latest car, the latest phone, the latest laptop, but then soon you want the new model, right? It's not good enough anymore, I need to trade it in, right? We even, you know, we have this attitude about the things in dunya. The attitude is, it's never enough, right? It's never enough, because you could have gotten that new car, but then soon you want the new model. You got that phone, but then you want the new model. You always feel like you're poor. It never fills you inside. It's never enough for you. And that's because poverty is put between your eyes when dunya is your primary concern. And then another consequence that hadith talks about is فَرَّقَ اللَّهُ لَهُ أَمْرًا, that his matters become scattered. You know this situation of feeling like everything is falling apart, right? You have so many different roles, you have so many different, you know, you're pulled in a million directions, and every time you try to fix something, something else breaks. You try to please this person is displeased. Anybody ever feel like that? Scattered. You feel scattered. Your matters become scattered. And finally, nothing will come to you of the dunya except what was written for you anyway. So you run after it all you want. Nothing is going to come to you except what was written for you. Of your risk. Your risk is written. Your provision is written. So you spent your effort running after something which was ultimately all it did is make you feel scattered and poor. Never have enough. This is the consequence of making dunya your primary concern. My primary concern is how I look, what I drive, what I wear, my status, my money, what people think of me, whether or not they like me, whether they approve of me, whether they love me, whether they hate me, whether they praise me or whether they criticize me. That's my concern. Who invited me, who didn't? Who said something bad about me, who's backbiting me, who isn't? This is all we run after. And who has the latest model of whatever. Then there's another group of people that the Prophet ﷺ describes, and he says that whoever makes akhirah, hereafter, his primary concern, three consequences. First, contentment is put in his heart, or her heart. This is a consequence of making the hereafter your primary concern, is you are given contentment. And the one who has contentment is the richest of all people. That is the Jannah of this life. Qana'a, rida, contentment. We ask Allah subhanahu wa ta'ala to bless us with it. And the second consequence is that your matters are joined. Jama'a Allahu lahu amra. You know this scattering that we talked about? It's the opposite. When you make akhirah your primary concern, Allah takes care of your dunya and everything falls into place. You know, this feeling of, wow, things are working out. It's taken care of. That is a consequence of having the proper focus. And one of the best ways I can describe this, like physically, is there's this thing that when I was growing up, we used to have called magic eye posters. And basically, has anyone heard of that? It's basically a picture. And when you first look at the picture, it just looks like a bunch of random shapes with no sense to it. There's no real image that you see. It's just a paper and it has all these different random shapes. But hidden in there is an image. You can't see it unless you take the paper. And one of the best ways to be able to see is you take the paper and you bring it really close to your face, until it's really touching your face. And then you bring it away. But the key is, you have to focus on one singular point on the paper. And you have to keep your eyes fixed on that singular point. And as you move it away, the picture comes and appears. The picture appears. But try it, and you can Google this, magic eye. As soon as you move your eyes away from that one singular point, the picture disappears and it goes back to chaos. SubhanAllah. That's the concept. When you have the proper focus and that singular point is Allah, that singular point is Akhirah, everything else falls into place. Wallahi, it's the truth. But as soon as you move your eyes away from that singular point and you look at other than it, instead of the creator, you look at the creation. Instead of akhirah, you look at dunya. Chaos. Chaos. The more you run after dunya, the more dunya runs away from you. The more you try to put it together and chase it, the more it breaks and scatters. And finally, it is said that the dunya will come to that person even if it hates to, against its will, if you have the proper focus. أقولي قولي هذا واستغفر الله لي لكم إنه غفور رحيم سبحانك الله وبحمدك نشهد أن لا إله إلا أنت نستغفرك ونتوب إليك والسلام عليكم ورحمة الله وبركاته.
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3: 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Humanity sets the agenda.

0: between this life and lifestyle. Steady fighting battles with what's right and right now. Media contradicting, turning lies to the truth. Getting killed for Shahada, but we'll die for it too. Media contradicting, turning lies to the truth. Getting killed for Shahada, but we'll die for it too. Cause I'm a Muslim,
1: and my religion is Islam. Following the Sunnah and the way of the Quran. First is the Shahada, then comes the Salah. From Fitr to Mal, next comes

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Ain't about the outcome, it's about what you intended. Actions gotta be correct with correct intentions. Practicing tawheed, reciting with tajweed. Alhamdulillah, I'm pleased with what's the

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I'm a Muslim with the mu'mineen. Check my backpack, you find books on the deen. Check my background, then you see where I've been. I flew to Egypt for that knowledge, man, it felt like a dream. I'm

0: Muslim until they wrap me in a sheet and put me in the ground. I can't keep it real unless I keep it halal.
1: I'm a Muslim, but what nullifies it? It's essential to know if we're qualifying. If expected to go where there's no denying. There's different methods to know if your soul is dying. I'm a Muslim, and you know that. Started from the street, but we flipped the roadmap. When I check it, I was trying to get my soul back. In the front row, foes black, look at the growth act. Came a long way from serving out our old flats. I'ma wait like the voodoo and the cold taps. Allah created our existence, what's the best way to live it? How can we get the most out of the life that we're living? Is it drugs, money and women? Tell me, is it fulfilling? How many years left till near death? We're a people of preparation, what's preparedness? Is it just darkness when you die? Will you be asked about your life, your good and bad actions that your palms have put aside? Let's place them on a scale, is it heavy or light? If you knew your best action could get you leverage and light, would you make efforts to live a delicate life? What if you knew our evil actions get documented in books? We think we're free from our actions, and when we die it's all good. I'm a Muslim, I pay attention to these matters until the day comes when all our actions are gathered.
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4: Assalamu alaikum, friends of Book Bites. This evening is particularly special because we've just had Women's Weekend, so to speak. And as sobering as it is, it's also an opportunity for us to reflect on so much of the creative efforts, political efforts of our mothers and sisters out there who really hold up society in so many ways, including through the art of narrative, creativity, and healing through the power of poetry and prose. And tonight's guest I'm particularly excited about because I had the pleasure of meeting this author a few months ago. I was incredibly impressed. She's a young local award-winning author. And so there's so much to celebrate about the kind of creatives that we have coming out of South Africa and the incredible work that has been put out there. So tonight's guest is none other than Kateko Masinga. She's an award-winning South African author and scholar. She's multi-award-winning, 2019 Fellow of the Abedi International Writers Residency, a 2018 Mandela Washington Fellow, a Golden Key Scholar. She was nominated for a Pushcart Prize in 2018, and her work has received support from Pro Helvetia Johannesburg, the Swiss Arts Council, I beg your pardon, the Goethe Institute South Africa in partnership with Hear My Voice, the Center for Creative Arts, and others. In 2019, she co-won the Brittle Paper Anniversary Award and was shortlisted for the AWDT African Writers Award. This year, 2024, she was shortlisted for the Evaristo Prize for African Poetry. This is an incredible honor, named after and started by, Booker Prize-winning author Bernardine Evaristo. And Kateko is the director of the internship program at Africa in Dialogue, as well as the founder and managing director of Nsuku Publishing Consultancy. She's a graduate of the University of Iowa's 2021 International Writing Program and served as the guest editor of Please See Me Summer Supplement, composed of work by fellow alumni at the International Writing Program. In 2022, she was selected by News24 as one of South Africa's 30 Young Mandelas of the Future. Nkateko's poetry has been translated into French, Bengali, Tamil, Kannada, and Romanian. And her latest book, titled Daughter Wound, was published by UK publisher Hazel Press in April of this year and was Book of the Week at the London Review Bookshop in its week of release. Nkateko, it's absolutely fantastic to have you on the show tonight. I'm looking forward to our chat, and welcome to Book Bites.
5: Thank you, Shafinaz. I'm so excited to speak to you, and hello to everyone who's joining us.
4: I know that my audience and your audience watching us this evening is going to be really excited to hear more about your work, especially because of the narrative that you bring through your prose and your poetry. I enjoyed reading Daughter Wound because of the vulnerability that is displayed in there, and I think there's so much of relatable material for many of us. But let's go back and start at, where did this all begin for you? Where did writing begin for you? I know that you also have, a research and medical background. So let's talk about where it began and what does this journey mean for you as a creative and as an academic?
5: Writing has always been the way in which I express myself. I think even before I understood how and why, I've always been writing. And from as early as primary school, I would have my poems put up on the wall by my teachers. And I think that's what encouraged me more than anything, because they saw something in what I would write. And I think it was in grade six when I had my work featured in an anthology of It was poems and short stories and pictures that were drawn by children from primary schools all over Gauteng. And I had a poem in there. And I think that's for me where I felt like, okay, so people want to read what I write. And so in high school, the same thing happened. My English teachers in high school were always very encouraging of my work. They would put my poems up on the wall. They would encourage me to keep writing. And then when university happened, or the decision to go to university happened, I had English literature as one of my options. But I think medicine was something that I always was curious about. I was very sickly as a child, and so I had childhood asthma, which resolved in my early teen years. So with that, I was always seeing, you know, pharmacists and physiotherapists and all of those kinds of people in the hospital environment. And I thought, okay, that's what I want to do. I'm interested in that. I want to understand the healing process. So I was curious about that aspect. So science has always been something that has been part of my life along with literature. And so I made the decision that I would go into a career in medicine, but that writing would continue to be part of my life. And that's exactly how it went. And so when I started my studies, I was just, it was a balancing act between the two. So it's something that has always been part of my life. Regardless of what else I'm doing, writing has always been the thing that anchors me. It's the thing that helps me to understand everything else.
4: So this is, you know, it's interesting when you're speaking, I'm thinking about this concept of both following your passion, discovering it at a young age, but also having a good source of support, someone to believe in you, someone who says, hey, you're on the right track. You know, you're doing this thing and you can do it. And I know that you now have straddled the lines between traditional publishing and sort of indie publishing. You are well-versed in both, successfully accomplished in both, but you also have your own consultancy. And so you're encouraging other writers as well. Speak to us about that aspect. What do you do and what it's been like for you?
5: So Nsuku Publishing Consultancy started in 2016. So that was a year after I had published my first chapbook, my first poetry chapbook. And so after that book had come out, a lot of people were asking me questions. So how did you do this? So there was a lot of people didn't have a lot of information about things like the ISBN, so the International Standard Book Number, which is free from the National Library. And they were seeing articles about having to pay for those types of things. And I think for me, what I wanted to do was to correct the misinformation, to give people the correct information that they would need to go into the kind of process that I went into. Because I had to do a lot of research in order to self-publish the first book, the first chapbook. And so the consultancy was started as a way to assist people with that initial process. So cover design, so how to find someone to design the cover of your book, so how to get an ISBN from the National Library, how to get the ISBN encoded onto a barcode. So there's a company called SA Barcodes that does that for us. There's typesetting and layout, so the inside of the book, you know, it's not just putting some words in Microsoft Word and off to the printer it goes. There's a whole process of what does the font look like? Is it easy to read? So the type of paper as well. So you have white bond paper, and then so how to get an ISBN from the National Library, how to get the ISBN encoded onto a barcode. So there's a company called SA Barcodes that does that for us. There's typesetting and layout, so the inside of the book, you know, it's not just putting some words in Microsoft Word and off to the printer it goes. There's a whole process of what does the font look like? Is it easy to read? So the type of paper as well. So you have white bond paper, and then you have your cream book paper.

0: didn't really have the time to do that all the time. So I had to formalize it so that it becomes a business, right? So that I have a specific package that I can offer someone and say, okay, for this cost, I can do this part of the process. I can facilitate this part of the process for you. And it helped a lot because I was still studying at the time. So it also became an additional source of income for me while I was doing everything else. So it started with me gathering all of these resources, also with printing as well. So how Nsuku moved from just being a consultancy to also assisting people with the printing aspect was that people would say, okay, I understand that your package includes 1, 2, 3, 4, but then I want to, how do I then get you to facilitate the whole process, including printing, marketing, distribution, and all of that? And so it became more than just providing the information, but also assisting people to get the entire process done.
1: And it's so empowering to have all of this information. I mean, we know it's out there, but for a first-time person coming with a story, it can be overwhelming because it's all over the place and not necessarily in a particular kind of format and order. So what you're providing is all of that research that's so accessible. And we know how important our local stories are, and it's not always going to get perhaps, housed by at the first run by a big publisher. So I think it's fantastic that you actually have this put together in a formalized way. Fantastic. We do need more of our stories out there, and I think it has become easier over time to get the marketing and to get, all these different aspects together. Let's talk about local story and, your writing process through the years. Landing on Daughter Wound, because I've read some of Chrysanthemums and I've read Daughter Wound, but talk to me about some of your titles and how you got to write Daughter Wound eventually.
0: So, Daughter Wound started with one of the founders of Hazel Press reaching out to me saying that she had read my work and could I send through a few samples of new work. And so I sent everything that I had. So, everything that I had written since Psalm for Chrysanthemums. And then from there, I was introduced to Daphne Astorm, who then became my public my poetry editor. So then we started working together. It didn't have a title at the time. It was just individual poems. And then throughout the process, we started to see that thread throughout the book, and that's how it landed on being what it is, and the title being what it is as well. So the process from the first book to here. So with the first chapbook, The Sin in My Blackness, that was 2015, and then A War Within the Blood was in 2016, and While the World Was Burning was in 2017. So at the time, I wanted to challenge myself to write three chapbooks in 3 years. And so I did that, and I was a bit burnt out afterwards. So I took a bit of a break. And then a year after the break, there was a digital chapbook, which was The Heart is a Caged Animal. And then a year later, that then came Psalm for Chrysanthemums. And then now we have Daughter Wound. So it's been an interesting process for me because there are years where I feel like, okay, there isn't going to be a book this year. And then someone will reach out and say, hey, so any new books coming out? And I think that's where it always starts again. I feel like the engines start running again when someone nudges me and says, when is the next book? And I think that's what happened with Daughter Wound as well, because it had been a while since Psalm for Chrysanthemums, a couple of years. And then I got that message from Sarah from Hazel Press, who then introduced me to Daphne, and we started on that whole process. But I don't know if they hadn't reached out, if there would have been a book, another book, right now after Psalm for Chrysanthemums, because I was still maybe thinking about a full collection, because

0: I have been putting out chapbooks for quite a while, but I think I feel safe in chapbook territory because I indulge my obsessions through chapbooks. So if I'm obsessed with a particular thing, I'll have a chapbook of poems dedicated to that, and then I'll move on. Then there'll be another chapbook. So a full collection scares me in the sense that it feels like this body of work that encompasses so many things, and I don't know if I'm ready for that. So I think after Song for Chrysanthemums, which was a chapbook as well, I felt like I don't know, maybe I should take a few years off and then come back with a full collection. But I'm actually really appreciative of the nudge that I was given because I really do love what happened with Daughter Wound.
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5: I think, you know, I'm listening to you and I'm thinking seeds are being planted. And I appreciate the measured approach. I love listening to writers' process. And you seem to have a measured approach that shows out in the gravitas in which you present your work. So that's great to be seen, you know. So I think we got a lot to look forward to in terms of what comes next. And those nudges are important. I don't believe in coincidence. I think everything happens at its time. Books are born when their time is there. And it certainly seems to be your process, quite a spiritual experience. But let's talk about the thematic consideration of Daughter Wound. There's a kind of commentary about mutual healing through the generations and the strengths that we gain through that. Let's talk about some of the themes involved in your writing and also this reaching out to hand, building bridges of healing between the generations. Let's talk about some of that.
0: Yeah, I've always been very fascinated by the concept of the mother wound. And I think in all of my therapy sessions and conversations with friends where we discuss the concept of daughterhood, it's always been, so how are we healing the mother wound? How are we dealing with the complicated relationships that we have with our mothers? And I think for me, door to wound was now. How do I then flip that on its head and say, but what about the wounds that daughters inflict? And I think that that is where the concept of door to wound then started for me, because in interrogating wounds that are inflicted on me, I can also say, but how does that look like? What does that look like from the other person's perspective? So I wanted to understand why it is that certain familial relationships are so complicated and how they bleed into every other relationship. And for me, I wear my heart on my sleeve. So I write a lot about heartbreak and failed romantic relationships. And I find that a lot of that stems from my own attachment style, my very insecure attachment, and which stems from my childhood. And I feel that in writing Door to Wound, I was sort of interrogating those ideas and wanting to understand why is it that I am how I am.
5: Yeah. I think that's such a powerful commentary, because we always look at self to the outside instead of, what the outside is bringing and doing to and for us instead of self to the outside. And it's so powerful when you can be able to look within and see how you're generating energy out, and to understand, like you say, your attachment style based on that. So it's what I enjoyed about Door to Wound is that it's providing an occasion to self-reflect. And, you know, whether it was done as a personal project and then presented out, or as something that can be used for workshopping for whoever reads it and whoever works with it, I think it has huge potential in that way, just to be able to build those bridges. Like I said, you know, we always talk about and hear about generational trauma, which has almost become like a buzzword. But generational strengths are to be had if we can have these open conversations. And so talk to me a little bit about this concept and idea that writing can be both cathartic but also a healing project, not just for self, but for those that we interact most intimately with.
0: Yeah. Whew. I think that's something I've struggled with over the years, because it's so easy for me to share my work with the rest of the world. But when it comes to my family, they're not the first people that I tell, like when a book comes out, because a lot of it has to do with things that I've never really had a sit-down conversation with my family about. And I think there's a way in which I detach from the work once I've written it. It feels like it no longer belongs to me. And I always appreciate when readers say to me, I really enjoyed this poem, and when they tell me what it means to them, I really do appreciate that, because it allows me to free myself of whatever it is I was also healing from or dealing with when I wrote that particular poem. So I find that in as much as the process of writing and putting the work out there is cathartic and it's a huge exhale to have the book out in the world, there are also a lot of conversations that I haven't yet had with the people that I write about. So it's tricky. I can put the words on a page, but I don't know if I would ever be able to say them out loud. And it also informs how I perform work as well. There are poems that will always only be on the page, which, because I do spoken word poetry as well, but there are poems that I will never perform on a stage because they're just too personal. And also it just feels so unsafe to go and put my heart on a stage and not feel that it will be held. And so to have the words in a book somewhere feels a lot safer than for me to say those things out loud and for that to be heard and for me to say, oh my goodness, I acknowledged this huge thing that is happening within me or that has happened in my life and in my family. And there are also poems that are strictly for the stage. So it's different. It's different. For me, every poem will guide me in terms of whether it's going to be in a book or whether it's going to be a spoken word piece, because I feel like spoken word poetry has its own world, right? And I think with traveling, when I travel and when I go and present my work in different places, I always first gauge the audience, and I will get a feel of the room, and I will share poems based on that. So if I'm performing in a bar, there are specific poems that I know will go down well, you know, and where if the setting is a bit different, then so I do corporate poetry as well. So then obviously the poetry for that will have its own sort of nuances and it will be a lot more formal. So with that, I have a formula for the spoken word side of things. But I think the poems that I put down in paper, like the poems that end up being within the books, they are the ones where I'm still having the conversation with myself and with others. But I have not had, I have not interrogated them as thoroughly as I would like to.
5: It's interesting when you talk about, you know, it's almost so sacred when you say that you can keep these poems safely within the pages of a book, the personal and the sort of the vulnerability that can be read through these pieces. And I can't help but think also that poetry is, as an art form, is also so layered that sometimes even reading it, you don't get sort of the direct intention right away. So even if those who have inspired it, so to speak, were to read it, it wouldn't be like this direct kind of text saying this and this and this and this happened. And there's some beauty and sacredness about that, because there's definite vulnerability in your writing. So I find it very interesting that you can now separate your spoken word and what can be given the power of voice, as compared to the safety of being within the pages of a little book. I don't know if I'm putting you on the spot, but if you would like to recite a few words, in, you know, before we end, that would be great. I'm just going to let you think about it for a few seconds. And yeah, that would be lovely to hear something from you.
0: Okay. I mean, I wouldn't mind reading a poem from Door to Wound, because we are speaking about this particular book. So is there any poem that stood out for you that you would like to hear me read?
5: Well, that would be breaking rules, I suppose, because now we're allowing you to take them out of the safety of the book. But it would be wonderful if I'm going to have to open it, because I have the... I'm going to let you go with your choice, because I'm going to have to open the ebook, obviously. Yeah. And I don't have the print edition in front of me, but I'm going to just let the page find us.
0: All right. I will read Heritage. I'm rewriting my mother's story on my face. Do you see the quotation marks holding my smile together? Even my laughter is hers, not mine. Be careful how you say your own mother's name, how you articulate your blood. You and your mother were once one person. A question mark in each ear, born to listen to her. Everything about you says, I'm telling someone else's story. I'm still not sure about mine. Make sure that you are reading the history book being written in your childhood home. Collecting recipes too, because age is engraving farewell messages into mama's skin. And how will you sustain yourself when she is gone? The words on her earlier pages are disappearing as you read them. Your mother is forgetting herself. One day she will not be there when you turn back to a part of her story that you enjoyed, hoping that she will read it again. Hoping to hear her laughter echo across the room as she throws her head back. One day, she will not be here to speak. And so you will repeat her words to your children just to hear her voice in yours.
5: That's incredibly beautiful. Thank you so much for sharing that. And I remember snippets of that because they had a sort of visual and emotive impact on me when I read it. I just couldn't remember, obviously, the title. And similarly, I found a thread throughout Daughter Wound that impacted on me in different ways. And I think when we draw meaning from these very sort of intimate kind of works of art, then that's when it really makes sense that we can connect in this way as writers and as readers and people who are sort of consuming such beautiful material. So thank you so much for the work that you do and the work that you put out there. And I have no doubt that Daughter Wound will have its impact with so many people that read it around the world as well. So I'm incredibly glad for you that it has an international audience and a publisher that will get it out there as well. Can we hope to see prose from you? Will we see stories, obviously more poetry, and a longer piece in the future?
0: Yes, absolutely. So I do have some short stories here and there. I think at some point I will compile them into a collection, but I do have individual short stories which are published in different platforms. So one of them was for the Dangerous Women Project, which was by the University of Edinburgh. They had a project a while ago, in 2016, actually, called the Dangerous Women Project. And I submitted a short story for that. And then 2 years ago, they published a book that has selected work from the Dangerous Women Project, which is now a book called Dangerous Women. It's called The Art of Being Dangerous. So I have work in there. And I have a short story in Joburg Noir, which was edited by Nick Mhlongo. So I have, you know, short stories in a few different places, but I think I feel like this is a nudge to put them all together into a collection.
5: I've joined the line of angels that are nudging you in that next direction.
0: I see that.
5: It was absolutely fantastic listening to you this evening and hearing your process. We have run out of time, but I know that this is not going to be the last time we chat because there's going to be more work out there. We wish you everything of the best from us on the team at BookBytes, and I hope that audiences love and pick up copies of this book and celebrate along with you. Thank you for having us. Thank you for your time this evening.
0: Oh, thank you for having me, Shafinaz. It has been such a pleasure. It was an honor to meet you when we were at the African Women Writers Symposium together. And it's wonderful to be able to connect again. And I know there will be other opportunities in the future. So thank you. And I will see you again soon.
5: Fantastic. All the best with your work and the rest of what's left of Women's Weekend. And so there you have it. We had Nkateko Masinga with her beautiful book, Daughter Wound. And until next weekend, assalamu alaikum wa rahmatullahi wa barakatuh.
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5: Salam, friends of Book Bites. It's the fourth episode in this season, and we're keeping warm with reaching into some of the most fascinating literature that's currently just hot off the press. And tonight we'll be speaking to and delving into the dark underbelly of South African society, looking at the field of forensic pathology. There's something very fascinating about the field, but scary and quite humbling, I think, because here we're looking at something that some of us would imagine happens in the movies. But here are real live forensic pathologists who work through some of the biggest challenges of uncovering cause of death, and this world between the seen and the unseen reality of how sometimes murders occur. Tonight we'll be speaking to forensic pathologist Professor Ryan Blumenthal, who works in a world very few of us are exposed to, the mortuary. To date, he has performed over 13,000 autopsies. In this book, Trace, his latest, Ryan offers a behind-the-scenes look at some of the strange death scenes he has attended, such as a shallow grave beside a river where a body was found with an amputated finger. Like I said, this is the kind of stuff we think of only in the movies and doesn't always make it to the media. Without much further ado, I want to get into the behind-the-scenes of writing this kind of material. Professor Blumenthal, welcome to Book Bites. It's an absolute pleasure to have you on the show this evening.
9: Thank you for having me. It's an absolute honor to be here. Thank you, Shafnaz.
5: Like I said, absolutely fascinating for a layperson to read about. This is the kind of thing we watch in the movies, and South African sort of film industry hasn't even begun to touch on the kind of detail here. For my fiction writers out there who want to write the perfect crime story, I mean, I would say this is the kind of book they should pick up if they really want to get it right. But for anyone who's ever had this inkling of an idea of how this is done, I would recommend this book. Talk to us about the profession. And I want to ask a kind of technical question, right? What sort of predisposes someone to a career in forensic pathology?
9: Thank you for the question. Look, this field is not for everybody. It's a type of a calling. We've had people like so-called political people that have been come into the field and they don't last. You know, this is for like real people with skin in the game. I mean, you've got to wake up You've got to go into that mortuary, into the mud, the blood, the guts of it every single day. It's about the why. Why does one do this? Because, you know, after 13,000 autopsies, that's the only thing that's going to keep you going, is the why do you do this? And for me, it's a personal battle. This is a very personal battle. And, you know, look, it's back-breaking, exhausting, dirty work. However, when it's done correctly, when it's done properly, there's something that swirls around it that's elevated and beautiful, and you actually solve. So my book is about the tiniest things solving the biggest mysteries. That is what my book is about. It's about how the tiniest details solve the biggest mysteries. And it's deep within my bone marrow. Sorry to use all these terms from the autopsy table, but it's got to be something within one. You know, people that want to do it for ego purposes or vanity or, you know, other purposes, they don't last, they drop out.
5: I can't imagine there's anything glamorous about a career in forensic pathology. I think you really have to be somebody with that, with the guts, so to speak, with the courage it takes to be able to want to bring justice to these cases. Now, in the field, you would have instances of recording the data, you know, for the sake of the research, for the sake of finalizing the details of each case. But here you've actually done something very sort of unusual, I think, especially in South Africa, which is take your research, take your case studies and put them into the public domain in the form of this book and your previous book, Autopsy. Talk to us about what that does for the general public. I mean, I know this book is literally just being launched like today, but talk to us about what that means, putting this kind of material and conscientizing the public about what goes on behind the scenes in your field of forensic pathology.
9: So the international term is public health pathologist. So that's the new kind of term for a forensic pathologist, because many of the great public health campaigns actually started in forensic pathology. And it's about communication of science. It's about sensitizing the public to what's happening at our mortuaries, which I believe is very important. We have a duty to do this. As I said, it's public health pathology. You know, without even realizing it, forensic pathologists really have an impact on society. We came up with the Back to Sleep campaign for sudden infant death syndrome. A lot of the tobacco campaign stuff started at the autopsy table. When thunder roars go indoors, that started at the autopsy table. A lot of the stuff from HIV AIDS started at the autopsy table. And a lot of the stuff from COVID and vaccines came from the autopsy table. So we play a huge role. Just from our autopsy table, we can tell you so much about what's happening in the world.
5: That's absolutely fascinating, because I think a book like this, and I like how you say the tiny details resolve some of the bigger cases, because you've chosen a sort of tiny word, not to make it smaller, but a tiny word like trace. A tiny concept like trace is actually so powerful in how it allows you to solve your cases. And one of the questions, the overriding questions for me when I was reading the book over the past few days is, you obviously have some of your general cases and some of your high profile cases. Has there ever been, and I don't know how much of this, you can decide how much you want to reveal, obviously, but has there ever been sort of, as much as we know there's corruption in various aspects of society, any interference in cases to say, like, make this case go away kind of thing? Do you think that there's possibilities for that? And how do you circumvent from that kind of interference?
9: Well, that is why how civilized the country is depends on its medical legal infrastructure, its medical legal system. If you've got a great medical legal system that's independent, that's trustworthy, that's transparent, you've got a great country. You know, there are countries in the world where, yes, there's pressure. Forensic pathologists disappear. They've got the International Day of the Disappeared every year, where forensic pathologists disappear if they find something contrary to the authorities. So every year they've got the International Day of the Disappeared. Look, at the end of the day, we don't follow any narratives. We don't trend. We just find what we find and we report what we report on. And I think the first time I ever saw this in literature was in the book Sydney Smith. He wrote a book called Mostly Murder in the 1940s, where, you know, they try to tamper with his report. And he said, look, you know, his report is his report. You know, he's not altering it for anybody. And I believe that's the way that forensic pathology should be practiced around the world. We're just there to look. There's two types of autopsies, autopsies of documentation, where we go in, we document not military, mercenary, every single detail, the tiniest details that we find. For example, a death under anesthetic. We just report on it, and that's an autopsy of documentation. And the second type of autopsy is an autopsy of discovery, which are the most fascinating autopsies. These ones, you go in by the grace of God. You don't know what you're going to find. Someone just drops dead, and you go in, you never know what you're going to find. So these are the two types of autopsies we deal with. Autopsies of discovery and autopsies of documentation.
5: And in the book, I mean, you know, through some of your cases, there's obvious that it's obvious that what might seem obvious to the layperson or to anyone just on the surface doesn't always look like the cause of death. And then there are hidden causes. Talk to us about some of those kind of discoveries you've had between the obvious versus the hidden causes.
9: Look, if the public were to attend an autopsy, firstly, that won't happen. You know, we're very strict. Only someone with a substantial and peculiar interest in the case may attend an autopsy. However, if the lay public were to attend an autopsy, it will look like a bloody mess to them. They won't even know what they're seeing. Like, you won't even know what you're seeing. You won't even know what organ is what. It really is an overwhelming procedure. It's the biggest procedure in medicine. And that takes knowledge, experience, and your senses. And I address this in the book, because you're only as good as what you can see. So you need, obviously, good lighting. You need good eyesight. You know, what makes a good forensic pathologist is not actually experience and wisdom, but good senses. There are some tremendous forensic pathologists practicing in this country under suboptimal conditions. And I've seen incredible cases solved just by meticulously slow dissection technique and good senses. I mean, I've seen a colleague find a metastatic melanoma in the spinal cord. Another colleague found a superior thyroid artery aneurysm. So just by careful, slow dissection technique and good protocols, the truth will come out.
5: I think it probably takes a great amount of skill, dexterity, power of observation, and obviously the training that goes with it. And, you know, I read some of the cases, and I don't want to give away too much because I want people to pick up this book and actually read it. Where, like I said, I think because what I actually meant was I'm reading as a layperson. And so for me, what would look obvious is not always the obvious cause. And I think I found that interesting and exciting to read about. But also, let's talk about some of the challenges and rewards that you might experience. I know your intention is the cause of justice, solving these cases. But what are some of the challenges that you experience, particular to South Africa? Maybe, you know, resource allocation or what really goes on behind the scenes?
9: Yeah, so this is case studies of a forensic pathologist in Africa. So, look, I'm not the first forensic pathologist to write a book. There's many forensic pathologists around the world that have written books. I think what separates my book from theirs is this is about the reader. There's lessons to be learned from the autopsy table. And once again, practicing in Africa is different from practicing in other places in the world from a resource point of view and from a caseload point of view. I mean, this really is forensic paradise. I know this sounds, I don't know what the word is, but this is forensic paradise. Our caseload is big. There are only 80 to 90 forensic pathologists in the whole country. We have a population of about 65 million people in South Africa, and there are about 80,000 unnatural deaths per year in South Africa. So we're all performing about 450 to 650 autopsies per person per year. Depends on which jurisdiction or mortuary you're working at countrywide. So not all of us have excellent resources. Some of us don't even have x-ray machines. We also work in a country where there's regular load shedding, water shortages, staff disruptions. So, yeah, this makes it challenging. You know, this is not easy. And yet, there, as I said, there are many dedicated forensic pathologists working under suboptimal conditions that are working towards justice. So I'm wearing a hat and I have to take it off to these people. But we're not working with fancy schmancy machines. We don't have MRI machines. We don't have pill counters. You know, in some places in the world, if someone overdoses, you've got a machine that you just pour the pills in and it just counts all the pills out. And here we've got to manually count out every single pill. You know, some days there's electrical shortages. We don't have lights. We don't have air conditioning. We don't have x-ray machines. It can be very challenging. At times we may even have to perform under flashlight. So things can get tough. This is not for everyone. Practicing in Africa can sometimes be difficult. And yet we're still here.
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0: بسم الله الرحمن الرحيم الحمد لله رب العالمين. In the name of Allah, the Beneficent, the Merciful, all praise is due to Allah, the Lord of all the worlds. We welcome our friends in South Africa, the United States, and around the world to this week's edition of A Conversation with El-Hajj Maurice Allah Khan. I'm pleased to be your host, coming to you once again through the Salaam Media Network out of Johannesburg, South Africa. Salaam Media is an online portal for humanitarian journalism. We don't just report the news. We advise you on what you can do about it. This afternoon in the U.S., this evening in South Africa, we have a conversation lined up with two good brothers, Jihad Abdul-Mumit and Matt Meyer. Both are founding members of the Spirit of Mandela Coalition. The title and focus for today's conversation is Countdown to the National Mobilization Against Genocides, plural, genocides. A special human rights event that's scheduled to take place in Atlanta, Georgia, next weekend, inshallah, July 4th. Now, before we bring these two brothers on for today's conversation, I want to say something about July 4th. You know, every time this season comes around, this political season comes around here in the United States, I think about the a gathering that took place back in 1852. Back in 1852, in upstate New York, Frederick Douglass and his thought-provoking speech, "What to the Slave," is the 4th of July. On July 5th, 1852, Frederick Douglass gave a keynote address at an Independence Day celebration and ask the question, "What to the slave is the 4th of July?" Douglass was a powerful orator, often traveling 6 months out of the year to give lectures in abolition. His speech, given at an event commemorating the signing of the Declaration of Independence, was held at Corinthian Hall in Rochester, New York. It was a scathing speech in which Douglass stated, quote, "This 4th of July is yours, not mine. You may rejoice, I must mourn." In his speech, Douglass acknowledged the founding fathers of America, the architects of the Declaration of Independence, for their commitment to life, liberty, and the pursuit of happiness, quote unquote. He said, fellow citizens, I am not wanting in respect for the fathers of this republic. The signers of the Declaration of Independence were brave men. They were great men, too, great enough to give frame to a great age. It does not often happen to a nation to raise at one time such a number of truly great men. The point from which I am compelled to view them is not certainly the most favorable, and yet I cannot contemplate their great deeds with less than admiration. They were statesmen, patriots, and heroes, and for the good they did and the principles they contended for, I will unite with you to honor their memory. You can tell by these words that Frederick Douglass, he was a diplomat. He was a very courageous fighter for freedom, and he was also a diplomat. He understood the politics of the hour. He understood the environment that he was in. He had a deep commitment to the mission of liberation, the liberating mission that he felt compelled to be one of the driving forces for during his age. And yet at the same time, he understood the need for having the ability to speak truth to power, but to speak that truth in a way that would make it palatable for those who are in a position to help bring about positive change. With all that being said, let us now invite our two brothers to today's conversation, Jihad Abdul-Mumit and Matt Meyer. Assalamu alaikum, my brothers.
1: Wa alaikum salam.
2: Wa alaikum.
0: It's good to have both of you with me today. I know, Matt, you are in transit. You are traveling, brother, so you're in the car, and I hope that the signal is maintained. I don't know if you're if you pulled over. Well, the driver has pulled over on the side. It doesn't look like it. It looks like you are still in motion. So
2: we're in motion, but inshallah, the signal will ride with
0: us. Hold up, inshallah to Allah. Okay, without any further ado, brothers, let's just jump right in. Let's start here, brother Jihad and brother Matt. What should we know about the spirit of Mandela Coalition and the upcoming mobilization in Atlanta? Let's begin with you, brother Jihad.
1: Yes, thank you, my dear brother Haj Marie Salah Khan. As always, I begin with Bismillahirrahmanirrahim, Alhamdulillahi Rabbil Alameen, Wassalatu Wassalamu Ala Muhammadin Nabi Wa Ala Alihi Wasabi Ajmain, Amibad. So, assalamu alaikum, greetings of peace to each and every one of you. All praise be to Allah. Peace and blessings be upon the Prophet Muhammad, his family, companions, all of them together. And that which follows. The spirit of Mandela was actually called for one of the many calls that our dear brother Jalil Muthu King, formerly a political prison veteran, Black Panther Party member, called for when he was still in prison. And it was a calling for organizations to come together to unite against to stand on the Mandela rules, which is the United Nations protocol of the treatment of political prisoners and prisoners of war, how they should be treated. From there, escalated into what we have now, the calling for a tribunal that was held in 2021 at the Malcolm X Bez-Baz Educational Memorial Center right there in Harlem, where Alhaj Malik El-Shabazz was assassinated. And Matt can probably speak to you more about the jurists, but we had a panel of 9 jurists from around the world listening to a 91-page indictment that was tendered by the Howard University School of Law under the leadership of attorney Nkechi Taifa, who prosecuted the case against the United States government. And so, as you imagine, they were found guilty of genocide on 5 particular counts, all in line with the elements of genocide as delineated by the United Nations 1948 Protocols Against the Crime and Prevention of Genocide. And so we had charged state violence and police violence against Black and Brown Indigenous people, mass incarceration of Black, Brown, and Indigenous people and their treatment thereof, political incarcerations, political prisons of Black, Brown, and Indigenous people, medical health disparities, environmental racism, which environment, anything that's happening to the environment as a result of capitalist greed and just the destruction of the planet always rolls downhill on the masses of working people, Black and Brown and Indigenous, and in fact, all people. So we had that tribunal to kind of frame, Haj Marie, you know, what we've been saying all along since slavery days, the resistance to slavery, the resistance to oppression, the resistance to exploitation, and the resistance to what and keep medical health disparities, environmental racism, which environment, anything that's happening to the environment as a result of capitalist greed and just the destruction of the planet always rolls downhill on the masses of working people, black and brown and indigenous, and in fact, all people. So we had that tribunal to kind of frame Hajj Mahrie,

0: gone on for so long, to the point it's actually become normalized. And because of the exploitation of slaves, free labor for 200 years or so, you know, and then the continued exploitation of resources around the world in Africa and Latin America, South America, it's a rich country. All right, so it may be hard for a lot of our fellow citizens to really recognize the oppression. You know something's wrong, can't pay your bills, medical insurance is out of control, you don't have any, you're homeless in the streets, things of this nature. They're killing us in the streets. We're killing each other in the streets because of a culture of that's been cultivated of how we hate each other. All these type of things. So make a long story short, we had that tribunal. And wrapping up on that question and back to that more, now what are we going to do? Okay, they were found not guilty. They were found guilty, excuse me. And so now, what do we do? So during the whole process, we organized many activists, many individuals, many professors, many union people, many black and brown and indigenous people, many organizations to become a part of this process. And as a result, now we're saying we want to build out on that and form what is called a People Senate, a large, huge network across the country that's going to build, bring together all the wonderful organizations doing profound work in the community, food, clothing, shelter issues, stands against violence, you know, state-sponsored violence, dealing with prison abolition and the condition of prisons, fighting for the freedom of political prisons, dealing with the whole question of health inequities, things of that nature. And then environmental racism, they're killing the planet. And you can take it from there on that. So we want to build a network that, so July 4th is a strategy call, actually by our comrade Matt here on the phone, that we're building out as a tactic to really build out the People's Senate even more by inviting people across the country and quite naturally our dear beloved citizens of Atlanta, Georgia and the surrounding area to come together and take that false narrative that Frederick Douglass spoke about. What to us is this 4th of July? What to us is this 250 years of independence that we have not been benefited? As a matter of fact, we've been victimized by. And to give some real construction to that. And so after that, we'll get into the details of it a little later. But that's why we have it this 4th of July. It is a mobilization against 250 years of oppression. And we're calling ours a mobilization is to celebrate our 250 years of resistance against the slow genocide, the oppression, the social degradation, destruction of our communities, and economic exploitation, and so forth and so on. So the rest I can leave for Matt. I might have left out some key points that my dear brother can fill in.
1: Okay, Matt, let's hear from you.
2: First, just to say, it is always an honor to be on the show with you, Alhaj Mari, and to be anywhere with you, Baba Jihad. And, you know, whatever our backgrounds ethnically and spiritually and otherwise, you know, we are, Africa is the motherland, and so we recognize an African centeredness. So I love the opening both of you gave. You know, Frederick Douglass is a well-known hero to many so-called Americans, many U.S. people of all races and stripes. And just to look at the West African, the Akan Sankofa, we look backwards like the Sankofa bird of West Africa in order to look forward. We're not just playing with history. We're reading history in order to look at our future paths, our strategic, political, social, economic, cultural, spiritual future paths. So Frederick Douglass is a great example, and we've used Frederick Douglass and that What to the Slave is the 4th of July is as part of our narrative building to this July 4th, 2026. It's also noteworthy talking about Alhaj Malik El-Shabbat and the tribunal, because another key figure, a colleague and compatriot of Frederick Douglass from that period, the one that when Malcolm X, Minister Malcolm X, Alhaj Malik El-Shabazz was asked, what about you white people? Is there any role for us? He said, you know, we need more white people like John Brown, like that abolitionist John Brown.
1: Yes.
2: So John Brown, actually, on July 4th, 1859, July 4th, 1859, had his own Declaration of Liberty, a speech he made, not as famous, not as important as Frederick Douglass's of a few years earlier. But John Brown said to his own folks, so-called white folks,

0: folks of that period. There's no real liberty now. And the idea of liberty as constructed in that period of time, the 1850s, is a false liberty with slavery still existing. And so it's fine to live in a period now, 2025, 2026, under the current president of the United States, for protesters who do not agree with or love the current president to say no kings. It's fine to say no kings. And we've been part of the no kings demonstrations because, yes, it's true. Those guys in 1776 were revolutionaries insofar as they were anti-monarchists. They were no kings guys, and we don't want to return to kings. At the same time, they were not clearly anti-slavery. Some of them might have been, but they weren't serious about it. So the genocide of the Middle Passage, the genocide of slavery continued. And people talk about the 13th Amendment, where slavery continues as part of those in the prison population, like many of our heroes and sheroes have been part of, like our brother Jihad was part of as a political prisoner. So slavery continues legally inside prisons. Genocide continues slowly in some places and among some people, and quickly, as we see in Palestine. But we connect the genocide. That's where there's an S at the end of our national mobilization. We are a national mobilization against genocides. The genocides against our indigenous, Native American, American Indian brothers and sisters, which goes back longer than 250 years, which is why we say it's a celebration of 250 plus years of resistance. Obviously, the Middle Passage before 1776, also more than 250 years of resistance. And then the Declaration of Independence, celebrated July 4th, 2026, 250 years, continues genocide, as the tribunal said, against Black, Brown, and Indigenous people. So in an unprecedented way, or at least unprecedented in the last period, Black, Brown, Indigenous peoples and some of their allies are gathering together in Atlanta, Georgia, to say genocide of all times has to stop. No kings, no colonies. That includes Puerto Rico. That includes so-called internal colonies, like the colonized part of Mexico. That includes the Black nation, which many people consider colonized. No kings, no colonies, no genocides. Oppression and injustice has to stop.
1: Well said, well said. You know, I, listening to both of your brothers, what came to mind for me was the contradictions that the United States reflected back then, contradictions that are still evident today. There was indentured servitude, all right, that resulted, that was just you can argue just a step away from enslavement. And there was also the laws in place that reduced someone who was an indentured servant to absolute slavery if he committed a crime. I mean, this was the reality back in the colonial days. And when you look at the way that the criminal justice system operates today, it operates in much the same way to this very day. The one way you can legalize bondage and labor, you can legalize the enslavement of labor is by imprisoning someone and paying them a few cents per hour for their labor if they are imprisoned. And then this is the reality that we find ourselves in. In fact, many of the camps, the prison camps, the newly fashioned prison camps under the agency of ICE are camps that are exploiting imprisoned labor in many different areas of need within our society, and it's just it's heartbreaking to see. It's heartbreaking to think that we are moving, instead of moving forward, we are moving backward. And an observation made by Jefferson, who was himself, you know, one of the most prominent founding fathers, responsible for this experiment in democracy called America, you know, the lamentation that he made during his time, a lamentation, an observation, a quote that is on the wall of his memorial in downtown Washington, D.C. "I tremble for my country when I reflect God is just. His justice cannot sleep forever." I mean, that observation by Jefferson was an indictment then of the contradictions, the hypocrisies that this experiment in democracy was already showing. And it's a contradiction that is still with us painfully today. With that being said, what can we expect from this, from my perspective and no doubt yours, this very important initiative that is scheduled for next weekend in Atlanta, Georgia? What can we expect to see, and what do you hope to come out of it?
2: Right. So if I may, I thank you, Hazmari, for all that commentary, and definitely my dear beloved brother, Matt. Matt kind of alluded to it a little bit when he was talking, you know, just, you know, this is beyond a protest, what we're building now. In protests, the right to exercise your voice against any and all forms of injustice and oppression as manifests itself as a protest. We need to keep that up on steroids. But it becomes an issue when we are protesting and protesting and not really giving the necessary diligence, due diligence, to build infrastructure, really to institutionalize our resistance, to really bring about a fundamental change. Otherwise, 10 years from now, you'll still be protesting. 20 years from now, protest. If we don't really figure out how we can capitalize off all the work we're doing and bring it together. I just wanted to build out on that point that Matt was alluding to there. But what we expect out of this is we are hoping at the end of the day, I'll start with the end of the day, to come out with more organizations, activists, labor union workers, nurses, doctors, professionals, students, and community organizations, revolutionary organizations, progressive organizations, to kind of like become a part of, to share their ideas, to build this network and to become a part of this network. The network we're talking about is the People's Senate Network, so that we can do all of those things, institutionalize our resistance broader than the organizations that we currently work in, which is profound. And Matt and I and all of those of Smith Mandela give our top salute to all, because a lot of times when we talk, you know yourself, Hazmari, because of your program and interviewing and all your decades of work, you know, when we get on the page of talking about the oppression, we can almost forget about all the work that is actually happening. So we're not coming from that space. We're recognizing and acknowledging all the work that many organizations. I can give a whole list. Matt can give a list, and Hazmari, you could add to that list of all. So, but what we want to try to do is kind of bring that together. So at the end of the day, that's what we would like to see. At the very end of the day, leaving this very serious weekend, for organizations, representatives, et cetera, that come the day after that Sunday morning planning session. You know, that's what we're looking for, to kind of plow through some of these glass ceilings in our mobilization, you know, and some of them are cement ceilings too, by the way. That's our condition, period. But some of these glass ceilings that we can plow through, if we just bring everybody into the room, the right people into the room, use our acumen, our intelligence, our wisdom to think it through and build it out. That's at the end of the day, that's what we like to see as a result of that. Building and fortifying our networks and the communication contacts that we have. going back into the first day, that Saturday, we will have an interfaith gathering, which Hajmara, you will be a part of that yourself, you know, to try to reactivate the religious communities and reintegrate them into the movement of justice, you know, and being in different ways that vanguard movement. You know, in the United States, like it was in the 60s with the Muslim communities and coming out of slavery with the Christian communities, too, in the spirit of Reverend Dr. Martin Luther King Jr. and so forth, to really revolutionize. Let's get back into the mix. So that's one of the main outcomes for the morning. As far as the day itself, it's a day of profound information sharing, presentations, and entertainment with the educational spin to it, so people can really enjoy themselves. Get energizing, because Hajmara, we're trying to segue people from the narrative that there are many of us are unwittingly doing, you know, some wittingly, which I gotta talk to y'all about that, but unwittingly celebrating the 4th of July because it's fun. You know, take the kids out to see the fireworks and eat some hot dogs and hamburgers and enjoy yourself. But so we want to kind of capture some of that enjoyment to reach out to our sisters and brothers, our community members, our family members, to bring them into a different space. Well, we do celebrate, but we're celebrating with the knowledge, as Matt said, of our history, acknowledging where we came from and where we're still at, and the danger of going back, as you mentioned, Hajmara, you know, so we won't have to be faced with, which I understand the judge got decision still on, Judge Taney still, his comments, his edict on the Dred Scott decision is still kind of there. I don't know if it's ever been challenged, but we're 3/5 of a person. The black codes that you alluded to, Hajmara, 3/5 of a person. And all these type of things, we want to make sure that that doesn't happen again to the extent that it was happening, because it is happening today. But the illusion of progress and all of that is there to kind of blind us. But pretty soon, when those illusions are removed and it becomes more repressed, we don't want that to happen. So we are proactively bringing people into a space to network, to bond, to get excited. And then the day after, we're going to do some serious thinking. So it is, as Matt said, a mobilization. It is a mobilization to bring people together. So that's mine. And Brother Matt may want to build on the summit.
0: Well, let's start talking about the list. I want to get some specifics about that list that Baba Jihad talked about. Look, we need to move beyond the theoretical. And yes, there's stuff to celebrate. And we, progressive people, the left, whatever, we're not so good about celebrating and finding moments to say we come together. So, yeah, we will have some good food, halal, not just the, you know, some of that bad hot dog and yummy stuff. But politically, that coming together is significant. I'm going to name some names and say some things that some of our own comrades haven't heard of yet, because things are just bubbling and bustling. We just got a text earlier today from the daughter of Reverend Ralph Abernathy, you know, Martin Luther King, Reverend Dr. Martin Luther King Jr.'s right hand through those struggles, that she's sending tremendous solidarity and recognizing the need for broad unity at this moment. She can't be with us because she's the filming in L.A. She's an actress, but she's hoping the family will be involved and wouldn't see that's going to happen. Malcolm X grassroots movement has been deeply involved in the construction. They're very active in Atlanta. So it's not about any past contradictions about Martin and Malcolm. It's both. One of the dear proteges of Vincent Harding, another of Martin's key people, actually the person who helped Ken the speech that Martin gave around Vietnam a year before he was killed. Reverend Lucas Johnston is going to be part of our interfaith ceremony that morning. Lucas is part of a project that he's developing, part of Vincent Harding's legacy, called the Is America Possible Project. Is America Possible? Which raises the question, what is this thing? What is this experiment that people say is a great bastion of democracy, but we know is not that? That people say is peace-loving, but we know is not that? That people say, and justice for all, but we know that's a sham and that's a joke. So is America possible? It always, whenever I hear Lucas talk about this project and look forward to talking to him on the morning of July 4th in Atlanta, I tell him it reminds me of Langston Hughes' old poem, saying America never was America to me. Mm-hmm. We're looking at this thing called America really mean. If you use those words like America and democracy and citizenship, you better use the words genocide and colonialism as well. You better understand the full spectrum of what it is we're talking about. So when we're talking about genocide, and you know, we were beloved and honored to have another child of the great icons of the 60s and 70s, but she's much more than that, Sister Marie Fanon Mendes France, the French director of the Franz Fanon Foundation, the daughter of Franz Fanon. She's one of those who actually wrote the foreword to the book that Jihad and I just co-edited along with his sister, Timika Shine, book called Guilty of Genocide, put out by Africa World Press. And Murray, in her introduction, says, look, we have to redefine genocide to understand that all of these small, slow things that have not been considered genocide in the past need to be incorporated into the definition that's closer to what the originators of that phrase, Lemkin and others, had meant, not the way it's been misused in the United Nations and other places. So we're looking at redefining our movements by saying we're not fighting any of those battles of the past, not our grandfathers, Malcolm versus Martin battles. No, we're coming together in a new kind of unity, Black, Brown, Indigenous, and allies there. So what else? We have a great sister, feminist, Joy James, who will be one of the speakers and readers at the rally on July 4th. And I'll just say this because I'm naming names, but you know, I gotta give some tribute to our own. We have Ashaki Binter, and Jaleel Muntakrim, two of the national co-coordinators of the march. But I will tell you that, you know, in that old Frederick Douglass moment of diplomacy, we have been cooperating fully with the city of Atlanta, and that's important to us. We're going to have a smooth day, and one of the things we were told we couldn't have, even though we're going to have a celebratory day with a lot of music, incredible music. A guy named Minister King Pieface, a hip-hop activist from California, is flying in for that. And many, many incredible local bands from Atlanta, as well as other poets and musicians from North Carolina, from New York, from all over the place. But we were told by the city of Atlanta, and we will respectfully abide by this, that we could not have at the end of the evening fireworks. Mm-hmm. We could not have fireworks. I got to tell you, my brother Jihad was the most excited one. He really wanted fireworks. I don't know about red, white, and blue. Certainly red, black, and green. We were going to try to have some fireworks. They said no. So we just put on the schedule at the end, not the very end. We're going to end with a poem from Sister Ashada Shakur. But near the end, we put on the schedule Jihad Abdul-Mumit, verbal fireworks. So we'll be having some verbal fireworks from our brother Jihad. We'll be having music. We'll be having poetry. We'll be having dance. We'll be having African demonstrations of things. It's going to be an amazing celebration of us, mainly the Black community. We're in a park right outside of the mosque that Imam Jamil Al-Amin helped rebuild, and rebuild that community. So we're honored to be in that community and honored to come together as a coalition, as Chairman Fred Hampton of the Black Panther said, a true rainbow coalition of peoples to celebrate resistance and to plan for, again, as Baba Jihad said, the next day, July 5th, have a strategic planning meeting to plan for the next steps forward in building a bigger, more resilient movement for an end to all kings, all colonialisms, all genocide.
1: Okay, we are about to come to a station break, but before we do, I just want to reemphasize one of the points you just made, among a number of excellent points. Yeah, you gave a very good description of what is to be expected on that day, on July 4th and going into the 5th. But we should note that, or I should say, reemphasize the fact that this will take place at the West End Park, right across the street from the masjid that was established under the leadership of Imam Jamil Abdullah Al-Amin. This is a very well-known plot of land in the city of Atlanta. And I've had the pleasure of visiting that part of Atlanta many times, especially when I was traveling back and forth for Imam Jamil. And the community mosque is located right across the street from the park. That's just an excellent area to have and symbolic area to have a celebration and a consciousness raising event like this. And I should also note that inshallah ta'ala, I will be coming in to Atlanta on Thursday. I should be arriving Thursday evening. I will address the community of Masjid Al-Mu'minun for Salatul Juma. I'll be the guest khatib for Salatul Juma that Friday, at this coming Friday at Masjid Al-Mu'minun. And my address will center around the issues that this event is all about. Inshallah ta'ala, we'll be beating the drums for members of the community there to participate. And then from there, I will be traveling from Atlanta. I'll be traveling to North Carolina on my way back with a stop in Charlotte, North Carolina, where I will be addressing two communities on Sunday afternoon and Monday evening. And then, inshallah ta'ala, I expect to make a stop in Raleigh, North Carolina, before making my way to Richmond, where I'm scheduled to deliver the once a month Jummah khutbah. Usually I'm there the first Friday of each month at Masjid Bilal in Richmond, but because of this event, I requested of the brothers to allow me to address the community the second Friday of July, so I can be in Atlanta with you all the first Friday. And alhamdulillah, they were more than gracious in giving me that opportunity. So with that being said, let's take our first commercial break. In fact, given the lateness of the hour, inshallah ta'ala, this will be our only commercial break. And then we will return back to the conversation on the other side. Brother Sadiq.
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1: Welcome back. If you are just joining us, we are having a conversation on a very challenging subject today. And we have two good brothers with us for this important dialogue. Brother Jihad and Matt, I just, you know, I don't know if you heard about it, but a very oppressive sentence or a series of sentences was handed down in Texas just a few days ago for concerned community activists, concerned citizens who participated in and around a demonstration that took place in Texas, a demonstration that resulted in the unfortunate situation of you know, one of the protesters firing his weapon. This was a veteran who thought that the police officer that he shot was in the process of shooting someone else. And he ended up receiving, you know, not only being convicted, which is not a surprise, but receiving a 100-year sentence. Now, what was startling to note was that a number of men and women who were a part of that protest, a part of an otherwise nonviolent protest, were given sentences that ranged from 30 years on up to the 100 years that this individual received. Again, this aside from that one incident, a very unfortunate incident where a shot was fired and an officer was injured. Otherwise, this was a nonviolent demonstration. When I noted the extremely harsh sentences that were meted out to a number of men and women that participated in that demonstration, and in fact, one wasn't even at the protest rally. One of the individuals who got a 30-year sentence wasn't even in the rally. But because he's reportedly had moved what the government considered to be incriminating evidence of what was intended, you know, he ended up under this terrorism enhancement that was put in place. He got a 30-year sentence. Again, he wasn't even present. So clearly this was about wanting to send not only over-the-top series of punishments against those who participated, but also sending a message. And I thought about Niccolo Machiavelli. I thought about the advice that he gave to the rulers of his age way back in the day, advice that has been celebrated in governments throughout the West to this day through his book entitled The Prince. He said, quote, and this was advice that he gave to the rulers of his day. He said, you ought to know there are two ways of fighting, one by using law, the other by force of arms. The first way is natural to men. The second belongs to beasts. But because the first method is often not enough, it is necessary to resort to the second. Therefore, the prince must know how to use the beast and the man. This quote, I was reminded of it when I read the over-the-top sentences that were meted out by this judge in the state of Texas. Your thoughts, brothers?
0: Maybe I can start, and Baba Jihad, you can have the last word. I know we're moving towards the end of the program. Look, I spent the whole of my adult life representing internationally and in the U.S. Different pacifist groups, nonviolent groups, War Resisters League. I was a national chair in the 1980s, Fellowship of Reconciliation. Their executive director is going to be speaking and with us on July 4th. Fellowship of Reconciliation is the U.S. oldest interfaith nonviolence organization. I really want to say I think the days are done when we make these kinds of debates about a society that is deeply, deeply violent, a society that is deeply, deeply upheld through militarism and through military means. The most violent and militarized place in the world. And I look at Machiavelli, a certainly interesting thinker, but I also think back again at some of our own, sisters and brothers of the 1800s who talked about let their motto be resistance. They didn't talk about one type of resistance or another. The same way Minister Malcolm Al-Haj Malik Al-Shabazz didn't say we need to use armed struggle only. He said by any means necessary, by all the means necessary to achieve freedom. That's unarmed and armed. That's all kinds of political propaganda and self-defense. And when they try to criminalize us, as they did in that case you're talking about, we can't be surprised. Again, I'll quote our beloved Minister Malcolm. You know, we have seen for decades cases of the chickens coming home to roost. And as Malcolm said, as an old farm boy, and I'm not that, although Jihad lives on a farm now, we can't be surprised. We can't be surprised when the chickens come home to roost. We cannot be surprised anymore that empires fall. Every empire in the history of the world has fallen. And they don't fall easily, and they don't fall nonviolently. So the end of the U.S. empire, which we are experiencing, which we are living through, is going to be a very violent process. The question is not whether it will be violent. The question is how united, not divided by yesterday's tactical or strategic questions, but how united we will be as progressive people around how we will survive the fall of this empire. And we also know, and I guess this is the last thing to say, repression breeds resistance. It's not surprising. Trump is not a archetype of the repression. He's just a symptom and a symbol of it today. He wasn't the first. He won't be the last. He's not even the worst or the main one. The fact of the matter is, repression, and they've tried to repress us, you know, look at the number of years Jihad did. Look at the number of years Jalil did. One of our opening speakers who wanted to be there in person, but is not allowed because he's still on parole, will be delivering a statement via audio-visual, is American Indian Movement leader Leonard Peltier. 50 years in prison, 50, almost double the years that Nelson Mandela did. And the fact of the matter is Nelson Mandela or our dear friend Archbishop Desmond Tutu, literally Jihad, and I spent time in Central Africa, in South Sudan, meeting with and having time with Desmond Tutu's grandson on the one-year anniversary of the Archbishop's passing. So we're not just talking theoretically about the Mandelas or about the Tutus or about the Kings or about the Malcolms. We are talking about today and tomorrow and how we will build a bigger and broader unity than we ever have to survive and withstand the repression that we know is going to come down. We're not surprised. We're not surprised. We're saddened. Of course, we're going to support the brother that got that ridiculous sentence and the sisters and brothers that get those sentences. But we know they're going to be more political prisoners because there's going to be more resistance. And we're going to be there to support them and build a movement that makes their fight all of our fight until we are all free.
2: And continue with what Matt said eloquently, you know, we will be there to support them. You know, it's just the rapper, remember the rapper? I know you do, Hodge Marie. Gil Scott Heron, you know, one of his lyrics, he said, you may be shocked. What the heck? They got what? But you're not surprised. You're not surprised because you know that this is historic and this is systemic and it's been going on and it is getting worse. So, yeah, we're shocked every time something so reprehensible and egregious happens. It shocks our sensibilities. Why? Because we have maintained our humanity and we should be shocked, not like flattened out about it. But we're not surprised. And so their game plan is always the same, even though the Frank Church Senate Committee hearing said that the COINTELPRO or counterintelligence program is illegal. But by any other name, it still exists and it's robust. And they are using the laws, like Machiavelli said, to oppress us. And they're getting more repressive. And the narrative now is everybody's a terrorist. You spit on a police officer, you're a terrorist. You flatten a tire, you're a terrorist. You throw a brick, you're a terrorist. You know, maybe four decades ago, they was giving a lot of brothers and sisters the RICO Act. That was the big thing. Any and all things to enhance our time in prison. You accused of a crime, so to speak. You talk to so-and-so. That's a conspiracy. Okay, everybody's sentence is in hand. You know, you talk to the wrong person and say something that the government is becoming more repressive that we can't say and minimizing, diminishing our First Amendment rights. That's terrorism. So what we have to do is mount those defenses to defend our system.
1: Okay, we just lost our brother.
0: But just to carry on, we know who the real terrorists are. We know who the real terrorists aren't the kids that throw rocks in Palestine. They're the people in the Israeli Zionist forces that have the tanks. So we say free Palestine and end the genocide there. We say end the slow genocides against black, brown, and indigenous peoples here. Brother Jihad, you're back on.
2: Yeah, I'm sorry. I'm on my phone listening, audience. Forgive me. And a call comes in and knocks everything out of whack. But like Matt was saying, like we've been saying since the beginning of the program, is that we have to build and institutionalize our resistance so it makes a difference when we say free all political prisoners, when we makes a difference when we clench our fists and say stop the genocide in Palestine, stop what's going on in Sudan, stop financing the war in Iran, stop. You know, I have these glasses that you have. I can't get new ones because it costs $640. I don't have the money for it, so I wear these old. That's why you see me always trying to adjust these things. I don't have the medical insurance to even come. No, this is real life experience. I can't get my teeth done because it's like thousands of dollars. Neither can my auntie, my friends, my neighbor, you know, while we are suffering. So, yes, the things that you delineated in the beginning of Hajj Mari was suffering. The Prairie Land, sisters and brothers, we ask that they remain strong. that we'll mount our forces to those organizations that deal with political prisoners. We can anticipate this, but we must institutionalize and build a base where we can share those resources. They've taken away from the nonprofit industrial complex, you know, that some of us criticize. Now we have no money to get to anywhere, you know, so now we have to figure out how to get to point A to point B, how to do our programs, how to feed the people. You know, one of the things that they did to drain the Black Panther Party is keep arresting comrades left and right, bail money going out, paying for attorneys. Now we have no money. So it's all part and parcel of their strategy. But I'll say in closing on this question is that, yes, we are shocked, but we're not surprised. You know, we must build our base, not just protest it. You know, I hope those that have ears to hear and eyes to see and the strength and the capacity to do that, to join in such an initiative. I know we have people's assemblies throughout the country to join this initiative. It's not taken away from your organization mission statement. You don't have to put down your flag or lower it in any type of way. To become part, consciously part of a network that's going to allow us to share vetted out accurate information as Hajmari Salam Media is doing, you know, to vet out that information so we don't get false information, end up running off the bridge. And then we were able to share and prioritize and share resources that we have collectively together. We'll be stronger than we can imagine. But the way we're working now, we're broke and poor and can't barely pay the rent. And I hope you sisters and brothers listeners realize this. You know, and this has to be the strategy, even reaching out across overseas, as Matt mentioned, him and I going many places. But we have to build that base here, sisters and brothers. We have to. And we invite you to come to Atlanta if you can. It will be on our website, Spirit of Mandela, the links to do the live streaming, who's doing what, so you can chime in and then join us in the organizing. Because what's most important is July 6th, 7th, 8th, 9th, August, September, and so forth and so on. So that's the deal. So we have to deal with many Prairie Land cases. You know, we got, you know, egregious cases already on the books. Dr. Afia Siddiqui, you know, we have Kamal Siddiqui. You know, comrades that's in prison now still for decades and decades and decades. You know, we have to build a base strong enough so it's not just organizations that are small and small protests demanding this. The government's not listening. We can make a difference. And the difference is going to be in our conscious numbers. Pardon me for pointing even on camera. Our conscious numbers. So beckoning everybody to heed that invite.
1: Indeed.
0: I'll say something very quickly here. I do want you all to have the last word, but you said our website, Spirit of Mandela, spiritofmandela.org. One word, Spirit of Mandela, to spell that way, .org. But I have to say something because it's part of our spirit to pay tribute to our ancestors and say Ashe. But, you know, one of our great leaders, both historically but also personally, since you had myself and a founder of the Spirit of Mandela Coalition, was the great and amazing Baba Sekou Odinga. So we pay tribute to Sekou, who helped found us 5 or 6 years ago and just passed, you know, more or less recently. It's been hard to carry on without him. But amongst the things he taught us in this regard, he taught us so many things. He was both a general and a great peacemaker, founder of the Black Panther Party International, a great internationalist. But as a member of the Panther 21, was incredibly important for me to understand that though they won that case after years in court, they won that case, all of them were exonerated. It was used by the state to put the Panthers apart anyway, to drain their resources in just the way that Baba Ji had said. We have to learn from history to be more strategic than ever before. We have to be united, that's part of the strategy. We have to get as big numbers as possible, but it's not just about numeric. It's about strategic thinking. And that's why it's such an honor and pleasure to work with Baba Jihad, to work with you, Al-Hajmari, to work in spiritofmandela.org in building a principled strategic unity.
1: Okay, and that's a good note for us to end on. We are at the end of the broadcast. Again, for those who would like to get more information, spiritofmandela.org is where you can go. We go, inshallah ta'ala, I'm looking forward to being with you all in Atlanta next weekend, again at Masjid al-Mu'minun for Juma on Friday, on the West End at West End Park with my brothers and sisters for this magnificent event on Saturday. And then from there, to a visit to Charlotte, North Carolina, and a stop in Raleigh before going into Richmond for my monthly address at Masjid Bilal. On that note, we end as we normally do with this highly and most appropriate verse, relevant verse from Surah Al-Asr, from the Quran. Bismillahir Rahmanir Rahim wal Asr. Innal insana lafi kusr. Illa alladhina amanu wa amalu salihati. Wa tawassaw bil haqq. Wa tawassaw bis sabr. Which means, in the translation of the meaning, in the name of Allah, the Beneficent, the Merciful, by the token of time through the ages, surely humanity is in loss, except those who believe and do good, and exhort one another to truth, and exhort one another to patiently persevere. Peace be unto you. Assalamu alaikum.

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0: 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Nowadays, when we hear the name of Khadija, what are the characteristics that people usually highlight about her? I just want you to shout out that she was loyal.
1: Pious.
0: In the popular media, for example, when they ever talk about Khadija, what is the main thing they usually talk about? That she was a businesswoman. She was the most beloved person to the Prophet, the most beloved wife. But yeah, that she was older than him. But this point about the businesswoman, I remember when I was invited to talk about Khadija radiallahu anha, on a BBC radio show. And the main thing that they wanted to highlight about her in the whole show was that she was this amazing role model. And the reason why she was an amazing role model was because she was wealthy and she was a businesswoman. And the way they were kind of painting the image of her was that she was a career woman, basically, right? Like a modern career woman. And the presenter even looked at us and asked her, why is it that Khadija was such a, you know, progressive career woman and a businesswoman? And, you know, Muslim women nowadays, they're not seen as being like that. And obviously, I could tell from that that they were being very selective about the characteristics of Khadija that they wanted to highlight. Because, alhamdulillah, few years, I had the opportunity to write a book about the life of Khadija, radiallahu anha. And it took me a long time, probably 100 hours or more, to research the book, to go into the Arabic sources, to read about what the scholars had said about her, what the Prophet ﷺ had said about her, what all sorts of people in the past had said about her, and why she had the status that she had. And I know that although in the West, it sounds like the highlight of her characteristics that she was a businesswoman, to be honest, that was not at all the thing that made her great. That was a good characteristic of hers, you know, that she had business acumen, etc. But that's not what made her have the status of being one of the four greatest women. And as Muslim women living in the West, we have to be aware that sometimes certain narratives are pushed to us to give us an image of what Khadija was like or what women, Muslim women of the past were like, that actually, if you were to really investigate, that wasn't the focus of their life at all. That's just what some people want us to adopt from their lives, right? So, what were the characteristics, the key characteristics, that in my investigation, in my research for my book, that I found were what you could call the very big kind of life lessons from Khadija's life? I really thought hard about this after looking at everything, and I would say there are five major life lessons that we can learn from the life of Khadija radiallahu anha, and I'm going to talk to you about them today. The first big life lesson that we can learn from Khadija is to live beyond our own lives. To live beyond our own lives. Khadija radiallahu anha, you know, subhanAllah, one of the things you realize after all the journey of her life, after all that she went through, and I can give you some examples of that. You know, she was a woman of high nobility, and she lost that status when she decided to support the Prophet sallallahu alaihi wasallam. She spent her wealth in the way of Allah. She literally bankrolled the dawah. She bankrolled Islam. We, sitting here in London, 1,400 years later, we are part of Khadija's legacy. Because the message of Islam could not have spread, could not have been nurtured, and could not have been maintained and funded if it wasn't for the wealth of Khadija radiallahu anha. She did all of that, and then she was boycotted. Things were thrown at her home. Her husband, obviously, the Prophet sallallahu alaihi wasallam, he was vilified. People laughed at her family when she lost children. Every time a child of hers would pass away, there was like, you know, like the equivalent of the media, the tabloids, right, laughing at her and spreading rumors about her and her family. She went through all of that, and then she went through a boycott, right, where she literally had to leave her home and live in a tent for a number of years. And after all of that, she passed away. Before the Prophet ﷺ even went to Medina, before he'd even met the Ansar, she passed away. What does that tell us? It tells us that she never got to see the fruit of her efforts in her lifetime, right? She never got to see it, but it was okay because she was living for something beyond her own life. And the reason why we need to know that, sisters, is that we need to understand that we may not see the fruit of our efforts in our lives, but it's okay. We need to build it anyway. We need to do the work anyway. It takes visionary people who are willing to not just have, you know, think about their own self-gratification and the short-term gratification of their own lives and their own little families. It takes people who are willing to look beyond that, beyond their own life, to think long-term, to bring about good in this world, and to build something that you will be rewarded for in the hereafter. So, what we need to do, sisters, is think long-term. Think beyond our own lives. What are you going to build that's going to last beyond your own life? When in our everyday actions with our kids, we need to think long term. What attitude am I instilling in my kids? When I tell my daughter not to wear her hijab because I'm feeling a bit scared because of what's in the news, or when I tell my son to sort of hide the fact that he's a Muslim, what am I actually storing up for the future ummah? If my children are afraid, what will their children be like? And what will their children be like? So we need to have that kind of long-term thinking, my sisters. And the reason why we need to do that is because this is exactly what will revive the ummah of Muhammad sallallahu alaihi wasallam. This is exactly what will continue to benefit us when we are lying in our graves. Right? No longer able to benefit ourselves. It's those things we left behind in the world that continue to bring benefit to the world that will continue to benefit us in the grave. So that's the first thing, that Khadija was willing to live beyond her own life. The second big life lesson from the life of Khadija is that we should realize that we should expect to be tested. We should expect to be tested. Because the greatest people who ever walked on this earth, they were tested. And if they were tested, then we will be tested. She was tested in so many ways. We know that she lost husbands in the past. She was a widow. A huge test with young children. She also lost many children. You know, a number of her children passed away before the Prophet ﷺ and after she married the Prophet ﷺ. And there was a time when the Prophet ﷺ had brought his message, and the Quraysh were trying to put so much pressure on his family to stop preaching the message, that every single day, a huge test with young children. She also lost many children. You know, a number of her children passed away before the Prophet ﷺ and after she married the Prophet ﷺ. And there was a time when the Prophet ﷺ had brought his message, and the Quraysh were trying to put so much pressure on his family to stop preaching the message, that every single day there would be rocks

roof. And that's somewhere that maybe she used to sit with her children, do different things. But subhanAllah, the Quraysh, they wanted to put so much pressure on them that they would send slaves, they would hire slaves to go and throw rocks and rubbish and garbage basically over her wall into that part of her house. And that became her everyday life, right? So if we think we're facing Islamophobia, they were facing Islamophobia on another scale, on a very, very direct scale. Why do we need to know this? Why do we need to know and learn about the struggles of people like Khadija and the things that they went through? Because then it will help us to realize that this has happened before. You know, we're not some unique generation that is facing a unique dislike or hatred of Islam. No, it's happened throughout Islamic history. And when you know that, and you learn how those great people of the past stayed patient. They stayed patient. And when we say patient, we mean they continued to obey Allah, regardless of what was happening. And they continued to stay away from sins, regardless of what was happening. When we learn about that, it makes us strong. It strengthens us. It makes us feel like we could do it too. We can do it too. We've got them as our role models. So what do we need to do? We need to be prepared for challenges. We need to be expecting tests. We need to challenge ourselves to respond to those tests as our best selves, as the best version of ourselves, right? If we do this, my sisters, it will help us not to lose our iman. When we realize that we are going to face tests, then when those tests come along, you know, we're not shocked. We're expecting them. We're strengthening our character. We're strengthening ourselves for those tests. Unfortunately, sometimes we as women, we invest so much time and money into our physical selves, right? We'll spend hundreds of pounds at the beautician to get our hair done, to buy new buyers that we don't even need. Talking about myself as well, right? We'll do that. But are we investing in our character? Are we investing in us? Because believe me, and I've just nearly hit 40, right? Believe me, it's not going to last forever. It doesn't matter how much money you throw at yourself. That beauty, that youth, over time, it is going to wane. That's just a fact of life. So what's going to be left? What's going to be left of you except your character? And if you haven't built up that character, if you haven't built up that your knowledge, you know, the essence that is you, that is not your body, that's the thing inside your body. If you haven't built that up, then what is your worth really? You've only invested in yourself superficially. So my sisters, don't neglect that. Don't neglect that. Expect to face tests and prepare your character for those tests. The third big life lesson from the life of Khadija is stand firm upon Islam in difficult, difficult times. Now, there's a scene from my book, which is from the life of Khadija. I just want to read this out to you because it really illustrates what I mean by standing firm upon Islam even when it's tough. Khadija radiallahu anha, she was firm upon Islam at a time when it wasn't popular to be a Muslim, right? It wasn't fashionable, it wasn't cool. Like now it's kind of cool to have a beard, right? But the brothers who kept their beards before it was cool to have a beard, inshallah, they would have had a greater reward at that time, right? So us living in the West, sometimes we feel it's harder for us to be visibly Muslim, but we should realize that because it's hard, it means we're going to get greater reward as well. It's not the same reward as somebody who's living in Saudi Arabia or Pakistan or somewhere where hijab is normal, right?

So I'm going to read this to really drive home to you what it meant when the message came to Khadija. And remember that she was what we would call an upper class woman. She was very sought after. Everyone had proposed for her. Everyone wanted to marry her when her husband passed away. And she didn't need to marry anyone because she had enough wealth and she was happy. She had a lot of family, right? And she was a celebrity. She was really a celebrity, a very noble and dignified celebrity. So in this scene, she brings the Prophet ﷺ to Waraqa, and he tells Waraqa about what has just happened to him on the mountain. And Waraqa, it says, then Waraqa's gleeful expression turned into a worried frown. How I wish that I were young and could live until the time when your people try to drive you out, he lamented. Will they drive me out, Muhammad sallallahu alaihi wasallam? The Prophet of Allah asked solemnly. It was inconceivable to him, the grandson of the great Abdul Muttalib, loved and respected by all in Mecca, that a day might come when his people would actually disown him? Yes, Waraqa replied gravely. Never has a man come with anything similar to what you have, but that he was treated with enmity. If I could live to see that day, I would surely support you with all my might. And as the predictions fell from Waraqa's lips, the realization dawned upon Prophet Muhammad and Khadija that life would never be the same again. So from that moment onwards, Khadija's life was not the same. When she decided to stand by the Prophet ﷺ, that was it. She was letting go of her status in this life. So she was a Muslim when it was unpopular to be a Muslim. And the reason why we need to know this is that being a believer, when it's not fashionable to be a believer, gives us greater reward, right? We have to get used to the idea that, as the Prophet ﷺ said, Islam began as something strange, and it will return to being something strange. So give glad tidings to the strangers. We have to embrace being the strangers. It's okay to be the different ones. It's okay to be the strangers. Eventually, the world will catch up with us. Eventually, they will. Embrace being a stranger. And the reason why we need to internalize this lesson is that then when we do face that difficulty, when it becomes hard to practice Islam, when it becomes hard to be visibly Muslim, then we won't give up. We won't fall down at the first hurdle. We'll realize that we're going to get more reward. You know, subhanAllah, sometimes when people say, you know, we shouldn't put so much pressure on sisters, we should, when it feels difficult, when there's some attack somewhere, and we feel like Muslims might be in danger, we should just let sisters relax and, you know, maybe stop wearing hijab or something like this. People say that. And I always think of my own mother. And I think, subhanAllah, she used to walk on the streets of, we grew up in Hackney. She used to walk on the streets of Hackney at a time when nobody wore hijab. We didn't know anybody who wore hijab in the 70s, in the late 70s, early 80s. Nobody wore hijab. They were Muslims, but they didn't look visibly Muslim at all. My mum was the only woman who wore hijab. She used to walk on the street. And every time we passed by somebody, a white person, basically, he would say something. Every time. And us kids, we just knew, it's just like part of life, that we're going to walk down the street with mom, and she's going to get called names. The good thing was she didn't understand English. So I don't think she really noticed. But us kids, we noticed, right? We noticed. And then when we started school, we were the only ones who wore hijab. So are we going to now, when we've grown up, and now so many people wear hijab, and it's so normal, are we going to give up now? No, we've got to be made of stronger stuff than that. We've got to remember those women before us.
who observed hijab at a time when it was really hard. That was hard. This isn't hard. It's all in our mind. Often, it's in our mind that it's hard. Right? So stand firm upon Islam, even when it's tough, and realize that all those things you find harder because you're in a non-Muslim country, it's harder to go to the mosque, it's harder to, you know, force yourself away from certain materialistic things maybe. It's harder to be visibly Muslim. It's hard to do da'wah, to talk to people about Islam, to clarify things. You're going to get greater reward as well, right? The fourth big lesson from the life of Khadija is that she used every resource that she had for the sake of Allah. She gave up wealth. That's hard enough, right? To give up your wealth for the sake of Allah. But probably the greatest thing she gave up, the greatest two things, were her status, right? It's not easy. I mean, even now, when you think of people who are baronesses and, you know, politicians and people who've reached certain statuses in society, you kind of expect them to be sellouts, right? A little bit. You kind of make excuses for them, like, okay, you know, they have to schmooze, they have to do the alcohol, they have to do the this and the that, whatever, right? We make excuses for them because we think that with status comes compromise, right? Well, Khadija radiallahu anha had that status already, and she gave that up when she became a Muslim, when she chose Islam, because she chose the truth above this world, this material world. And because of that, she gained status in the real place where status matters, and that is in the hereafter. She gained the greatest status in Jannah, and that's where it really matters. The reason why we need to know this is we also have to be prepared to give up our resources. So the other thing that Khadija gave up for the sake of Allah was peace. Peace. A life that is easy, peaceful, afia, you know? She was living a comfortable life. But she gave up that peace of mind of just living your life, having your nice house, your nice car, your nice little family, just take care of your own little nuclear family. She gave that peace up for the sake of the message of Islam. And that is why the angel came down and gave her glad tidings of a house in Jannah made of pearls and jewels. And he said, where there will be no more noise and no more hardship. Because one of the things that she had to endure a lot was a lack of peace. And because of that, Allah promised her peace in the hereafter. So what do we need to do knowing this? Realize that everything that we have, we could use it for the sake of Allah. We can be tools for the sake of Allah. Don't give up your deen. Don't give up your principles for the sake of status. Be willing to do the difficult things. Be willing to have the difficult conversations for the sake of having a higher status in the hereafter. And the fifth lesson, my sisters, from the life of Khadija is to be a source, to be a dependable source of comfort for the people in your life. When the Prophet sallallahu alaihi wasallam was shaken, he wanted Khadija. When he doubted himself, he wanted Khadija. When he came down from the mountain and he thought he was going mad, all he wanted was Khadija. And the only one who could give him comfort was Khadija. She was so wise. Even in that difficult moment, she didn't give her husband a barrage of questions, a barrage of negative things, right? He'd come home so late on the mountain. She was wise. She was patient. And then she even had the wisdom and the foresight to take him to Waraka, her cousin. So you see, and because of that, the Prophet ﷺ never forgot her. He never forgot her. She was an unforgettable woman.
Even after, as you know, he always remembered her. Even after the Battle of Badr, he saw her necklace in the ransom money that had been sent for his daughter's husband. His daughter was married, was still married to a non-Muslim, right? Zainab, she was married to a non-Muslim man. And he had been forced to fight in the Battle of Badr. And then when he had been caught at the end as a prisoner of war, he was lined up, shackled with the other prisoners. And there was a big pile of wealth that had been sent from the people in Makkah to ransom all the prisoners of war. And his daughter also was in Makkah still. And she had sent her jewelry to ransom her husband. And subhanAllah, when the Prophet ﷺ went past that pile of ransom money, he noticed a special necklace there. And it was a red carnelian necklace made of carnelian stones from Yemen. And he picked it up and he recognized immediately that this was a necklace of Khadija that she had given to her daughter on her wedding. And he began to cry. He was so moved. And the Sahaba saw this and they wondered what had happened. And he said, "This is from Zainab." And he said, "If you don't mind," he said to the Sahaba, "if you don't mind, return her prisoner to her, as her husband, and this necklace as well." And they said, "Of course we don't mind." But he was so moved because it reminded him of Khadija. And then, as we know, Aisha radiallahu anha was so jealous of Khadija because the Prophet ﷺ kept mentioning her. He kept mentioning her to the point that she said, "Why do you still remember a lady who's long gone?" Right? An old lady, she's long gone. And the Prophet ﷺ said to her and rebuked her. And after this, Aisha never said anything about Khadija again because she realized what a high status this woman had. He said, "She had faith in me when people rejected me. She believed in me when the people disbelieved me. She supported me with her wealth when people prevented wealth from me. And Allah blessed me with children through her and not through any other wife." So my sisters, what can we learn from this? Learn and know your power, my sisters. The power of femininity. The power of femininity. You never hear the words power and femininity together, right? But our femininity has a unique and special power. And that's what Khadija had. She was irresistible. She was a comfort. She was wise. And she was very feminine. She didn't need to be like a man in order to have her status. Our femininity means that we can use our qualities as women to influence the people in our lives and to be a source of comfort and to not be ashamed of that. You know, the great women of the past, they were not ashamed to be the supporters of men, of great men. Bukhari's mother, Imam Bukhari's mother, she was not Bukhari, right? She didn't become famous as Bukhari, the author of this book, etc., etc. But that doesn't diminish her status. In fact, she gets reward for bringing about Bukhari and all the work that Bukhari brought about. She might not be more famous than him, but she has a status with Allah, right? And she has, in fact, a greater role because in a way she's the architect. She's the one who was the visionary who built Bukhari into being who he was. Without her, he wouldn't have. He was a little blind boy. What would he have done if his mother didn't believe in him and work hard for him? So my sisters, we need to not be ashamed. In fact, we need to be proud to support the men in our lives and our families. We need to be a source of comfort for them. Believe me, we have the power to change the culture of our households in a way that nobody else does. And it is hard, I know it's hard. There are times when the culture in your household has gotten really bad.
But as a woman, you have the power to change that if you believe it. So support the people in our lives. Let's be sources of comfort and wisdom. Let's strengthen ourselves to the point that we know, or our families know, that anything difficult that happens, we're not the first person who's going to fall down. We're going to be the strong one. We're going to be the unshakable. Just like Khadija radiallahu anha was. Modern living is tearing families apart, my sisters. Because we have this man versus woman attitude, right? Women and men are competing against each other. Husbands and wives, comparing each other's roles, comparing who gets more time to do what they want to do. But we are here to compliment one another, just as Khadija complimented the Prophet sallallahu alaihi wasallam. And we should be proud of that. Khadija was not ashamed of that at all. And it didn't diminish her status at all. She was, as we know, one of the four greatest women who ever lived. So, my sisters, I'm going to recap those five qualities. Live beyond your own life. Number two, expect to be tested. Number three, stand firm upon Islam, even when it gets tough. Number four, use every resource you have for the sake of Allah. And number five, be a wise, dependable source of comfort for your family and the people in your life. Inshallah, with that, I will leave you. Subhanakallahumma wa bihamdik. Ashhadu an la ilaha illa anta. Astaghfiruka.

0: His personality is amazing, surprising. Because whenever you pull out a list of a good deed, you would find the name of Abu Bakr on the top. Whichever list you pull out, you're going to find his name on there, and it's the first name. He was the first Muslim. He was the first Khalifa. He was the first and only person to be with Rasulullah ﷺ on al-Hijrah. He was the first on Iman. Rasulullah ﷺ says that the Iman of Abu Bakr is greater than all of the Ummah. I mean, Abu Bakr as-Siddiq radiallahu anhu was not only a friend. He was a companion, an advisor, a financial supporter, a bodyguard, a confidant. He was everything for Muhammad salawatullahi wasalamu alayhi.
1: How is it so that Abu Bakr, as the Amir, as the head of a state, Amirul Mu'mineen, my dear brothers and sisters, how is it that he would travel every day? He would travel every day after Fajr to a blind elderly woman's house and clean her house and prepare her children, tend to her animals. She didn't even know who he was, who this man was, what this man did. All she knew was that a man came and provided for her. Such was the love that Abu Bakr radiallahu anh had for Allah subhanahu wa ta'ala.
2: If there was nothing else said regarding Abu Bakr, only this statement, it would have sufficed. The Prophet sallallahu alayhi wa sallam said, whoever has done me a favor in this dunya, I have repaid their favor. As for Abu Bakr, Allah will repay him on the day of judgment. And then the Prophet sallallahu alayhi wa sallam said, all the doors to the masjid should be closed besides the door of Abu Bakr as-Siddiq radiallahu anhu. And the Messenger of Allah sallallahu alayhi wa sallam passes away, and Abu Bakr is at his house of his wife, and he hears, and he comes into the masjid, and the Sahaba are in a state of confusion. Why wasn't Abu Bakr crying on that day? Now it was turned for Abu Bakr to be the Khalif, to be the man, to lead the Muslims.
0: Abu Bakr was soft and compassionate, very social. Umar ibn Khattab was stern and firm. Uthman ibn Affan represents shyness. Ali ibn Abi Talib represents the warrior.

0: The name of Abu Bakr al-Siddiq radiallahu anhu. His real name is not Abu Bakr. His original name, the name that was given to him by his parents, is Abdullah. So Abu Bakr al-Siddiq, his name is Abdullah bin Uthman. The titles that were given to him, the most famous one is al-Siddiq, which is derived from al-Siddiq, truth. Rasulullah sallallahu alayhi wa sallam and Abu Bakr had a special relationship. They were very close together, even before Islam. And they were close in age. Abu Bakr al-Siddiq was only 2 years younger than Rasulullah sallallahu alayhi wa sallam, while the other Sahaba were very young. And Ali ibn Abi Talib was a child. Umar al-Khattab was considered to be among the seniors of al-Sahaba, was only 28 years old when he became Muslim. However, Abu Bakr was 38 when he became Muslim. So he was among the closest of the Sahaba to the age of Muhammad sallallahu alayhi wa sallam. Abu Bakr al-Siddiq radiallahu anhu was so close to Muhammad sallallahu alayhi wa sallam as if he was created for him. I mean, Abu Bakr al-Siddiq radiallahu anhu was not only a friend. He was a companion, an advisor, a financial supporter, a bodyguard, a confidant. He was everything for Muhammad sallallahu alayhi wa sallam. So Abu Bakr al-Siddiq was born 2 years after the year of the elephant, and Rasulullah sallallahu alayhi wa sallam was born a few weeks after the event of the elephant. So there was a 2 year difference between them. I want to give you a physical description of Abu Bakr. Abu Bakr al-Siddiq radiallahu anhu was medium to short in height. And he was very slim, slender. In fact, extremely slim. Even his face, you could see the bones on his cheek. And his eyes were deep in the socket. And he was very fair skin. He was a very social person. He was very approachable and likable. People would love to sit with him, talk with him, because of his very compassionate nature, very kind. Abu Bakr al-Siddiq radiallahu anhu was a seasoned traveler. He was a successful businessman. He has been around, met a lot of people, knows the leaders of the tribes, and he was very famous. In fact, people were more familiar with the face of Abu Bakr al-Siddiq than they were with the face of Muhammad sallallahu alaihi wasallam. Abu Bakr al-Siddiq was a specialist in genealogy. He knew the names of the tribes, their origins, where they're from, their ancestry. He was an expert in that field. And Abu Bakr al-Siddiq was a man with great aspirations. It's very clear in his life. As we said, he was sabbaq. He was always the first. His aspirations were to please Allah Azza wa Jalla. It wasn't for dunya. He was all good. Everything about him was good. But he had a hot temper. But he would come back very fast and seek forgiveness and apologize. And his compassionate and kind nature made it acceptable to people. And they appreciated that from him. His personality is amazing, surprising. Because whenever you pull out a list of a good deed, you would find the name of Abu Bakr on the top. Whichever list you pull out, you're going to find his name on there, and it's the first name. He was the first Muslim. He was the first Khalifa. He was the first and only person to be with Rasulullah sallallahu alaihi wasallam on al-Hijrah. He was the first on Iman. Rasulullah sallallahu alaihi wasallam says that the Iman of Abu Bakr is greater than all of the Ummah. Rasulullah sallallahu alaihi wasallam was once sitting in the masjid and he asked the Sahaba, "Who's fasting this day?" Abu Bakr al-Siddiq said, "I am." "Who has visited an ill person?" Abu Bakr al-Siddiq said, "I did." "Who has followed a janazah?" Abu Bakr al-Siddiq said, "I did." "Who on this day has given out sadaqah?" Abu Bakr al-Siddiq said, "I did." And everybody else in the masjid is looking around, and the only hand that is going up is the hand of Abu Bakr. How did he pull off such a feat? How did he make it? You know, because as a human being, you have some things against you. Your age, your mental abilities, body strength. But somehow it seems that Abu Bakr al-Siddiq radiallahu anhu was able to defy all the odds. And I asked myself the question, how did he do it?
1: Abu Bakr radiallahu anhu was unique. They said that most of the Sahaba, before when they accepted Islam, they all or most of them hesitated before they accepted Islam. They would think about it first. They would research it. They would ask people about it. Abu Bakr radiallahu anhu was the one Sahabi who the Prophet sallallahu alayhi wasallam mentions that he accepted Islam without any hesitation. And when he accepted Islam, his money he gave it for the path of Allah. Abu Bakr radiallahu anhu, listen to this. The Prophet sallallahu alayhi wasallam once he called the Sahaba and he said to them, give for the battle, for battle of Tabuk. Umar radiallahu anhu, he found this opportunity. He said that this is the time and now I will beat Abu Bakr radiallahu anhu. He's always beat me. Now I will do something to show the Prophet sallallahu alayhi wasallam that I can beat Abu Bakr radiallahu anhu also. So he went home, rushed home. He told his wife, he goes, give everything we've got. So he took everything they had and split it in half and he bought it with him. And he ran to the Prophet sallallahu alayhi wasallam. The Prophet sallallahu alayhi wasallam said to him, what have you left behind? He said, half of everything. Abu Bakr radiallahu anhu was coming. The Prophet sallallahu alayhi wasallam looked at him and said, what have you left behind? He said, I have left Allah and His Messenger in my house. Umar radiallahu anhu said that then I realized that there is no one that can beat Abu Bakr.
2: Everybody knows that the man who loved the Messenger of Allah sallallahu alayhi wa sallam the most, Abu Bakr Siddiq radiallahu anhu. But you look, he loved him. I mean, the many examples on the Hijrah, Aisha radiallahu anha said, when the Messenger of Allah said, he came mid-morning, he came to our house. And he came and he said to Abu Bakr, I have been given permission to migrate. And Abu Bakr radiallahu anhu said, Sohba ya Rasulullah. He said, O Messenger of Allah, do I have permission to come to accompany you in the migration? And the Prophet sallallahu said, Sohba. He said, you have been given permission. And Abu Bakr radiallahu anhu began to cry. He began to cry. Aisha radiallahu anha says that I had never seen a man crying out of happiness. There's a possibility now that he would be killed in the migration. But that didn't worry him. That was his love for the Prophet sallallahu alayhi wa sallam. And then when the migration takes place, the narration mentions sometimes Abu Bakr would run to the front of the Prophet sallallahu alayhi wa sallam, sometimes to the side, sometimes to the other side, sometimes to the back. And the Messenger of Allah said, he said, what are you doing, Abu Bakr? And Abu Bakr radiallahu anhu said, oh Messenger of Allah, when I think somebody might just attack you from the front, I run to the front. Then I look around, maybe some you may be vulnerable from the back. So I run to the back. You know, this was his love. And then when they went into the cave, he said to the Messenger of Allah sallallahu alayhi wa sallam, he said, oh Messenger of Allah, allow me to go into the cave and clean the cave up. You know what Umar ibn Khattab radiallahu anhu would say? He said, I would give the actions of my entire life for a day and a night in the life of Abu Bakr as-Siddiq radiallahu anhu. What was that day? That day was the cave. And Abu Bakr radiallahu anhu goes into the cave and he sees a number of holes and he takes off his garment and he rips the garment up into small pieces and he covers the holes with the pieces of garment. But his garment runs out and there's still one hole which he has no pieces of fabric, cloth to cover. And then he asked the Messenger of Allah sallallahu alayhi wa sallam to come in. And the Messenger of Allah sallallahu alayhi wa sallam comes into the cave. And after a while, the Messenger of Allah sallallahu alayhi wa sallam wants to rest. So Abu Bakr as-Siddiq radiallahu anhu says to the Messenger of Allah, he says, O Messenger of Allah, place your head upon my thigh. And Abu Bakr radiallahu anhu, with the other foot, he covered the hole. So if there's any serpent or any spider, it cannot come out. And whilst Abu Bakr is in this state, with the head of the Messenger of Allah on his thigh, there's a snake in the hole. And that snake bites the foot of Abu Bakr as-Siddiq radiallahu anhu. And now Abu Bakr radiallahu anhu is going through this excruciating pain. But he doesn't wake the Messenger of Allah up. He doesn't wake him up, he leaves him. But he can't bear the pain. So his tears begin to roll down his cheek. And they fall on the cheek of the Prophet sallallahu alayhi wa sallam. I have never come across an example of a person who loved another person more than Abu Bakr Siddiq loved the Messenger of Allah. But he doesn't want to give discomfort to the Messenger of Allah sallallahu alayhi wa sallam until the tears roll down his cheek and they fall upon the cheek of the Prophet sallallahu alayhi wa sallam. And then the Messenger of Allah wakes up. And he sees Abu Bakr going through this pain. And he says to Abu Bakr radiallahu anhu, why didn't you wake me up? And Abu Bakr radiallahu anhu said, O Messenger of Allah, I didn't want to inconvenience you. But why? His love for the Messenger of Allah wasn't just a passive love. It was a love which inspired him. It was a love which made him hold on to the command of Allah subhanahu wa ta'ala.
0: If we look at the life of Abu Bakr as-Siddiq radiallahu anhu, we don't have his entire life record with us. We don't have the 365 days of every year of his life in front of us. But we do have a few stations in his life that tell us who Abu Bakr was. But five of them are especially unique. Number one, his Islam. As soon as the message was presented to him, he said, أشهد أن لا إله إلا الله وأشهد أن محمد رسول الله. He did not give it a second thought. The second standing point is in Al-Isra wal-Mi'raj. When this amazing journey happened with Rasulullah sallallahu alaihi wasallam, the people of Quraysh, being secular people, materialistic people who only believe in what their eyes can see and what their ears can hear and what their hands can touch, they made a joke out of Al-Isra wal-Mi'raj. And they thought that this is their chance to bring an end to Islam. All of the Muslims will give up their religion because they will think that their prophet is insane. So Abu Jahl was very happy. So they went to Abu Bakr as-Siddiq, who wasn't there. He hasn't met with Rasulullah sallallahu alaihi wasallam yet. So one of the kuffar went to him and said, do you know what your friend is claiming? Do you know what he said? He's claiming that he has visited Jerusalem and came back in the same night. What was the response of Abu Bakr? If Rasulullah sallallahu alaihi wasallam said so, then it's the truth. The third standing point is during the death of Rasulullah sallallahu alaihi wasallam. It was such a catastrophe that they weren't able to handle it. Now, even though Abu Bakr as-Siddiq radiallahu anhu has the closest relationship with Rasulullah sallallahu alaihi wasallam, he was the one who brought them back. The fourth pivotal point in his life: before Rasulullah sallallahu alaihi wasallam passed away, he appointed Usama bin Zayd to lead an army, and he ordered this army to go and fight with the Romans. The first confrontation with the Roman Empire. The army was 2,000 soldiers, and they were facing an army of 200,000. In one narration, it says that it was 400,000. And he gave them the following instructions: I want you to lead this army and to step with your horses over the land where your father was killed. But Rasulullah sallallahu alaihi wasallam passed away before the army left. Now, Abu Bakr as-Siddiq radiallahu anhu became Khalifa, and the tribes surrounding Medina apostated. So the Sahaba were coming to Abu Bakr as-Siddiq radiallahu anhu and telling him, this army of Usama that's supposed to go and fight the Romans, keep it in Medina to protect Medina, because this is our priority. This is where the Sahaba are, and this is where the family of Rasulullah sallallahu alaihi wasallam is, and it's our responsibility to protect them. This is where the army should stay. Abu Bakr as-Siddiq radiallahu anhu said, do you want me to reverse an order that was given by Rasulullah sallallahu alaihi wasallam? It was Rasulullah sallallahu alaihi wasallam who sent this army out, and even if everyone in Medina is killed and I'm the only one alive, I'm still going to send this army out. When Rasulullah sallallahu alaihi wasallam died, a chaotic state ensued. Some of the Muslims started to hallucinate and they didn't know what they were saying. While some of them sat down and couldn't stand up. Some of them, their tongues would not move so they cannot speak. And some of them refused to accept the fact that he died. Ali went into hiding in the house of Fatima. And Uthman couldn't speak. And Umar went as far as claiming that Rasulullah ﷺ did not die. And he went to meet Allah for 40 days and he will come back. And he will cut the feet and the arms of some people who claim that he died. The light was the light of Rasulullah ﷺ, and when he died, the light went. Abu Bakr as-Siddiq was at As-Sunh. He received the news. So he came on his horse, riding his horse, straight to the room of Aisha radiallahu anha. And he came to Rasulullah sallallahu alayhi wa sallam and uncovered his face. And he kissed him on the forehead and said, "You are pure when you're alive and you are pure when you're dead." And then he went to the masjid while Umar ibn Khattab was speaking. And when Abu Bakr as-Siddiq radiallahu anhu started to talk, everyone left Umar and they came to listen to Abu Bakr. Abu Bakr as-Siddiq radiallahu anhu said, a very brief speech, but it was a turning point in the history of this ummah. Abu Bakr as-Siddiq radiallahu anhu said, "If you were worshipping Muhammad, then Muhammad is dead. But if you are worshipping Allah, then Allah is alive and He never dies." And then he recited the ayah 144 of Surah Al-Imran. Muhammad is not but a messenger. Other messengers have passed on before him. So if he was to die or to be killed, would you turn back on your heels to unbelief? And he who turns back on his heels will never harm Allah at all, but Allah will reward the grateful. Umar ibn Khattab said, "When I heard that ayah from the mouth of Abu Bakr, it was as if it was the first time I ever hear the ayah." Even though Umar ibn Khattab was a hafiz of Quran, Umar ibn Khattab said, "When I heard Abu Bakr recite that ayah, my feet failed, so I fell down on my knees. And I realized that Muhammad sallallahu alaihi wasallam was dead." And then you could only hear crying in the masjid. Abu Bakr as-Siddiq radiallahu anhu was the one who brought them back to reality. Later on that day, Monday, same day, the Ansar radiallahu anhum started gathering in Saqifat Bani Sa'da, a shed belonging to Banu Sa'da, a meeting place. In the beginning it was Al-Aus and Al-Khazraj, and then the Aus left and it was only Al-Khazraj. What were they discussing? They were discussing appointing an Amir. In the narration of Bukhari, it was Abu Bakr and Umar who went to Al-Ansar and Saqifat Banu Sa'da. Umar ibn Khattab said, "We went in and we sat down." Umar ibn Khattab said, "And I was preparing a speech." He said, and then the speaker of Al-Ansar stood up. In other words, he's saying that we should give bay'ah to Sa'd bin Ubadah. Umar ibn Khattab stood up to speak. Abu Bakr as-Siddiq said, "Umar, take it easy and sit down until I deliver my speech and complete it, and then say whatever you want." Umar ibn Khattab said, and because of the temper of Abu Bakr as-Siddiq, I didn't want to anger him, so I sat down. Abu Bakr as-Siddiq radiallahu anhu stood up and he started to speak. Among the things he said, maybe not all of this speech has survived because there's bits and pieces in different narrations. He said, "And what you have mentioned about yourself, the Ansar, is undeniable. That's the truth. When you say that you are the army of Islam, that's the truth. When you are the helpers of Allah, that's the truth." And he added to that by narrating the ayat and the ahadith that were praising Al-Ansar. And he said that Rasulullah sallallahu alayhi wa sallam said, "If the Ansar would take one way while all of the other people take another way, I will follow the way of Al-Ansar." And Rasulullah sallallahu alayhi wa sallam said that, "I am with you. My life and my death will be among Al-Ansar." So Abu Bakr brought up all of these ahadith praising Al-Ansar. But then he said, "But the Arabs will never approve leadership in the hands of anyone but the people of Quraysh." And then Abu Bakr as-Siddiq, he held up the hands of Umar and Abu Ubaidah and he said, "And I would be satisfied with either one of these two men being our Amir. So give bay'ah to whichever one you want." Umar ibn Khattab said, "Everything that I wanted to say in my prepared speech, Abu Bakr as-Siddiq has said it and better in his impromptu speech." He said, "I was preparing this speech and thinking about it all throughout the way until I got there. Abu Bakr, he said it in a better way and a more complete way, and he added to it things that I have missed in an impromptu speech." He said, "The only thing that I didn't like was his last statement, asking to give bay'ah to me. And then Umar ibn Khattab said, and subhanAllah, look at this statement. He said, in the name of Allah, I would rather be taken ahead and beheaded than become an Amir over people, and Abu Bakr is one of them. He saw it as inappropriate. How could I be in the position of leadership and Abu Bakr is behind me? Al-Habbab bin Munzir stood up and said, I have a solution. He's one of Al-Ansar. How about Al-Muhajirun appoint an Amir and we appoint an Amir? Umar bin Khattab said, two swords can't go together. It has to be one leader. And then there was an argument that happened and the voices were being raised. So Umar bin Khattab said, I feared fitna. So I went ahead and told Abu Bakr, extend your hand forward so I will give you bay'ah. And then I gave my bay'ah to Abu Bakr as-Siddiq radiallahu anhu, and then the Muhajirun followed, and then the Ansar came and gave him bay'ah. And they were doing it with such emotions, because they came to realize that, yes, how could we appoint an Amir and Abu Bakr is around? Umar bin Khattab later on said, don't you know that Rasulullah has appointed Abu Bakr to be our Imam? Who of you can stand ahead and be an Imam while Abu Bakr is a Ma'mur? Can any one of you lead Abu Bakr in Salah? They said, Na'udhu Billah, we seek refuge in Allah. Abu Bakr as-Siddiq, his Khilafah was very short and he didn't have a chance to spread out the religion very far because he only became a Khalifa for a little over 2 years. And the final stand was the position of a Siddiq regarding Al-Murtaddeen. Abu Bakr as-Siddiq radiallahu anhu, he bathed in a day that was very cold. So he catched a fever. And his fever was developing day by day, so his situation was getting worse every day. Abu Bakr as-Siddiq radiallahu anhu felt that this is the end of his life. His life is coming to a closing. The illness of Abu Bakr as-Siddiq carried on and his situation was getting worse until it was the 15th day. So Abu Bakr asked his daughter Aisha, he said, what day did Rasulullah ﷺ die? She said he died on a Monday. Abu Bakr said, and this is Monday. So I think that this will be my last day. He died on a Monday, and Rasulullah ﷺ died on a Monday, and Rasulullah ﷺ died at the age of 63, and Abu Bakr dies at the age of 63. So he's following Rasulullah ﷺ in his life and in his death. His last words in dunya were, Tawaffani musliman wa alhiqni bis-salihin. My Lord, take me as a Muslim and join me with the righteous. My closest friend, Muhammad sallallahu alayhi wa sallam, and make me join the Sahaba radiallahu anhu who passed away before. These were his last words in dunya. He died the 21st of Jumad al-Akhirah, the 13th year of Hijrah. So his Khilafah was 2 years, 3 months and 10 days. That was it. Umar bin Khattab radiallahu anhu had the honor of leading the Salah of Janazah on Abu Bakr as-Siddiq radiallahu anhu. The grave of Abu Bakr as-Siddiq radiallahu anhu would be in the room of his daughter Aisha, right next to the grave of Muhammad sallallahu alayhi wa sallam. And out of respect for Muhammad sallallahu alayhi wa sallam, the head of Abu Bakr was placed at the same level as the shoulders of Rasulullah sallallahu alayhi wa sallam. 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

0: The recital of Juzadeh was brought to you by an anonymous sponsor for the Isale Thawab of Sayyida Ismail Gutta, Nabi Sallallahu Alaihi Wasallam, and all Marhumin.
1: Allahumma lakal hamdu hamda shakirin wa subhana.

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1: Welcome back. You're still tuned in to News and Views with myself, Salilo Makwe. And we're excited to have you join us for the Juma edition of News and Views. It's the last one for the holy month of Ramadan. And what a crazy, crazy month of broadcasting we've had. And we're glad that you're able to stay with us through it all. And we're going to be kickstarting today's show with a look into a very, very significant policy shift. The Department of Home Affairs has essentially scrapped the controversial 5-year renewal requirement for Muslim marriage officers, a move being welcomed as a long overdue step towards equality and most importantly the recognition of Muslim marriages. For years, concerns were raised that the rule unfairly burdened Muslim marriage officers, placing them on an unequal footing compared to their counterparts, and now after sustained pressure from parties like Al Jamaa in Parliament, that regulation has been brought to an end. So yeah, we're going to be having a quick conversation with the Deputy Minister of Social Development and leader of Al Jamaa, Hanif Hendricks. And we're going to be looking at what does this change mean in practice? What does it mean for Muslim South Africans who are practicing, young couples that want to get married? And what the broader implications does it have for the recognition of Muslim marriages in South Africa? And Mr. Hanif Hendricks is joining us via a virtual platform. He's been on the line. I like working with him. It's always very, very early. Deputy Minister, welcome to News and Views. Always a pleasure having you on air. Really appreciate you giving us your time. Deputy Minister, are you there?
2: Yes, I'm here.
1: Yes, yes. And I think we'll jump right into it, Deputy Minister. I think there was a video yesterday that we saw here at the office. I'm sure a lot of South Africans saw it. It was of the Minister of Home Affairs, Mr. Leon Schreiber, essentially making that announcement of the scrapping of that 5-year renewal rule for Muslim marriage officers. He seemed very, very excited. What did you make of that? And what do you make of this a very, very significant announcement?
2: Look, that was a bit of electioneering. I don't blame the minister for, you know, during the month of Ramadan, getting another Muslim counselor at the first mosque in South Africa to make that announcement. As you know, the Constitutional Court ruled that the Marriage Act of South Africa is unconstitutional. It allowed it to carry on for 2 years. 2 years has expired. So South Africa does not have a Marriage Act as we speak. The Marriage Act provides for marriage officers, and Muslims have also applied to become marriage officers. So the announcement, is, I think, a big joke. When it comes to Muslim marriages, for decades, there has been an attempt to have a Muslim marriage act on its own, standalone. And when President Zuma was presented with a policy that would lead to a Muslim marriage bill and an act, the cabinet rejected it because there were too many objections to a Muslim marriage act. Then the Constitutional Court also dealt with the matter, and the Constitutional Court was asked to instruct that a Muslim marriage act be instituted, and the Constitutional Court rejected that. So where we stand now is that South Africa is busy with a new marriage act, and all marriage acts like the one for same-sex marriages, cultural marriages, civil union marriages will all fall away, and we will have a new marriage act and it will very soon be dealt with by the Portfolio Committee on Home Affairs and voted for in Parliament.
1: Mm.
2: So that is where we stand. The Constitutional Court also said that the reason why our marriage acts are unconstitutional, and I said, I'm telling you now, we don't have a marriage act. 2 years has expired. It's nearly the fourth year now since that ruling. The Constitutional Court made a very significant judgment that a Sharia marriage is a valid South African marriage.
1: Mm-hmm.
2: So to deal with that, the Department of Home Affairs, the previous minister and myself, we sat down with these officials, nine officials, with all the illegal eagles, and we've managed to address the judgment of the Constitutional Court. And the minister had certain powers which we exercised, and he issued a circular. That circular, when it comes to Muslim marriages, provides absolutely no role for marriage officers. It provides absolutely no role for Muslim marriage officers. So the extension that you talk about, you know, is of no significance whatsoever to any Muslim or to any young person that you refer to that wants to get married. It is guided by a circular which has been published in the Government Gazette, and that circular sets out the procedure in order to get a valid South African marriage certificate, and on that certificate it indicates the type of marriage, and it states clearly that this is a Muslim marriage.
1: Mm-hmm.
2: So the circular also provides for a choice between in and out of community of property. And as you know, in Islam, a marriage must be out of community of property. So there's an elective process. And you are required to come with your wife and bring your IDs. And sometimes if everything is in order, they press a button and you get a valid South African marriage certificate with an entry that says Muslim marriage. So because the Constitutional Court stated that the Sharia marriage is a valid South African marriage, the consequences of that marriage must be in terms of the Sharia and not necessarily only in terms of the Constitution, which states that when it comes to marriages, reasonable accommodation must be made.
1: Mm-hmm.
2: In that spirit, the Constitutional Court made that particular ruling. So all this much ado about extending 5 years for marriage officers, they don't exist. There's no marriage act that gives marriage officers any powers. So we're in limbo, but as a Muslim community is not in limbo. We have a circular, and we have a provision for if you have performed your nikah in a mosque by any imam, and there are 10,000 imams, and you know we only have 500 Muslim marriage officers, may have gone up a bit, but there are 10,000 imams that can perform a nikah, give you a nikah certificate. You take that certificate to your Home Affairs, you bring your wife with, or you bring your husband with, you bring your IDs with, and you sign one or two documents, you elect out of community of property, and that is how the matter is resolved. So that is the way forward, and I cannot understand why the media hasn't done their homework, hasn't done their research, and are misleading their listeners and misleading their readers.
1: Mm-hmm. No, thank you so much for unpacking it in detail for our listeners, because I think it's very, very important. Al-Jamaa has been quite vocal on this issue as a political party, and I want us to take a quick break. But when we come back, I want you to walk us through the journey of what kind of resistance or support did you encounter in getting this change implemented, and what are some of the stumbling blocks that we still have when it comes to making sure that we have a marriage act, as you've been mentioning that there isn't one in place right now. But we'll answer all of those questions after this short break.
0: 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This is Salam Media, keeping you company this Ramadan.
1: Welcome back. You're still tuned in to News and Views with myself, Silalo Makwedere, and we're still in conversation with the Deputy Minister of Social Development and the leader of Al Jamaa. I'm sure you've been listening before we went on that short ad break that Al Jamaa has been quite vocal on the issue of the recognition of Muslim marriages. And now just yesterday, the Department of Home Affairs under Mr. Leon Schreiber of the Democratic Alliance, GNU, which Al Jamaa is a very, very integral part of, they made an announcement that there was a 5-year renewal rule that's going to be implemented for Muslim marriage officers. This is to ensure equality and just removing the burden of having to renew those licenses every couple of years, 5 years it is. And we're joined, as I mentioned, by Mr. Hanif Hendricks, leader of Al Jamaa and the Deputy Minister of Social Development. Mr. Hendricks, before we went on that short break, I wanted to chat briefly on, you know, some of the stumbling blocks that you guys, especially as Al Jamaa, as a party, have had when it comes to making sure that Muslim marriages are recognized in South Africa. And also, if you can walk us through some of the resistance or support, if you may, that you encountered in making sure that this change gets implemented.
2: Look, as you know, Al Jamaa, we developed a registration of Muslim marriages bill, which had a debate in Parliament. And this bill has the support of the whip of the Democratic Alliance. I spoke to him last week again about it. And he felt that this bill, you know, is going to address the judgment of the Constitutional Court and is the way forward when it comes to Muslim marriages and even other marriages. So the registration of Muslim marriages is a bare bones bill, and it makes sure that a Muslim marriage, you get a valid South African certificate. They're not going to call you a foreigner later on. It is on the National Population Register. And it has all the legal consequences that you need in the event of death, in the event of custody of children, in the event of inheritance, and so on. So that particular bill is part of the new marriage bill that's being considered. Because that was the agreement that myself and the previous Minister of Home Affairs and our legal representatives from both sides. It is on the National Population Register. And it has all the legal consequences that you need in the event of death, in the event of custody of children, in the event of inheritance, and so on. So that particular bill is part of the new marriage bill that's being considered, because that was the agreement that myself and the previous Minister of Home Affairs and our legal representatives from both sides agreed to. So

0: every religion to deal with its own disputes. So Al-Zama has another bill that we must still launch, and that is for a Sharia court. Mm-hmm. We should only deal with personal law matters. We're not going to deal with criminal matters and cut off people's hands in the field. It's only going to deal with personal Muslim matters relating to Muslim personal law, like marriage and talaq and inheritance and nafaka and things like that.
1: That's a very, very interesting one, Ms. Hendrick. That's a very interesting one. And I'm sure just if we can just segue and focus on that. So you're saying you are working on or you want to propose to Parliament to have a Sharia court? Is that what I'm hearing you say?
0: Yes, we've done all the work.
1: Mm-hmm. How far are you?
0: The bill is ready to be presented. You know, but we, Al-Jamaa, has done about 5 bills. So we have to time it. We can't have all our bills at the same time. We have to also give other parties and government an opportunity to also register their bills. So the bill has been completed for a Sharia court. We lastly used the models in the UK. And it requires an amendment to the Arbitration Act, which will allow for disputes arising out of a Muslim marriage to be dealt with by mediation and later on compulsory arbitration, so that we keep these matters out of our courts and that the Muslim community will deal with its own matters and not depend on any judge, you know, to rule on Sharia. And there will be a lot of interest on other religious groups, cultural groups, to support this bill, because it means that all government does is the registration part, making sure that your death certificate says that you are married and that your spouse of that particular marriage gets the benefits that is entitled to, especially because, you know, Muslims can marry more than one wife.
1: Mm-hmm.
0: So they are disputed. So if you have a marriage certificate, a valid South African marriage in your certificate, in your hands, which says type of marriage, Muslim marriage, you know, it empowers the women. So there's 1,000 cases at the moment where Muslim women now have Muslim marriage certificates, and they are using that to ensure that they get their rights, which they are entitled to in terms of the Sharia. So we, inshallah, we want to, after Easter, we want to submit the bill on a Sharia court. We call it other names, you know, because as soon as you say Sharia, then everyone's, you know, hands go up and they...
1: I want to touch on that in particular, because I think it was a few months ago, there was a rejected registration of the Islamic State of Africa. It was called ISA. It was a political party led by Farhad Huma, who essentially said this was going to be a Sharia party. Their intention is to implement Sharia law in South Africa. And, you know, the moment you mention Sharia, people will tell you South Africa is a secular state, and everything works within the confines of that concept. How do you see this one panning out? And then what kind of arguments are you making when you propose that bill to have a Sharia court essentially being one of the recognized modes of justice in secular South Africa?
0: Look, we will change the name because Sharia is an ugly word amongst Westerners and America and so on, Israel. So the idea is to localize personal law matters to be dealt with by their own communities, to free up the courts. Because the Khoisan, for example, have their own set of rules when it comes to disputes on marriages and on divorces and inheritance, and most other communities as well, they don't want the courts to interfere. Very recently, the president took us into his confidence and said that the religious sector don't want government interference. Just give a basic framework let us look after our matters ourselves. We are best placed to do that. So I think that, you know, the president

0: seem to support as least interference in religious matters as possible. And so while he's the president, you know, that will be the policy. Mm. And there won't be a quarrel for us to have government only look at the registration of Muslim marriages so women can get their rights. And then as far as handling disputes is concerned, you can't have, you know, people of other faiths coming to rule on matters pertaining to Islamic marriage laws. You need 20, 30 years of experience to really understand how everything works. So not any Dick, Tom and Harry can rule on these matters. I'm not saying our judges are Dick, Tom and Harry, but you have specialist judges just for labor matters. Not any judge can do labor matters. Similarly, not any judge can deal with Sharia law marriages. And our constitution has been very bold to say that a Sharia marriage, and they use the word Sharia,
1: mm-hmm.
0: the constitutional court put their foot into it. They actually did. They could have said Muslim marriage. They said a Sharia marriage is a valid South African marriage.
1: Yes.
0: So, you know, Africa must now get used to that. There's nothing harmful about this area, we just need to do much better to explain people, you know, that Sharia is not the horrible thing that the West tries to make it out to be. Mm-hmm. So Aldermar is looking forward to presenting the bill, and we hope to have the support of many parties. There are many Muslims in other parties, and I'm sure they would want Muslims to deal with their own affairs. That means our ulama must get the house in order. We have 50 ulama bodies, each one claiming to be the leading ulama body, each claiming to be the most representative and the most acceptable. And because of that situation, that's why President Zuma didn't accept what was a very good Muslim Marriage Act because of the disputes among the ulama. So no one can dispute the registration that you must register your marriage. It must be on the national population register. It must be accessible. And when you die, your death certificate must say married. Now, when most Muslims die, their death certificate is never married.
1: Hmm.
0: And children later on, you know, pick up these documents and they think that I'm a bastard. My parents weren't married. And it creates a lot of other problems. So I'm very happy that it is possible now for Muslims to have their nikah recognized. And like I say, we have 10,000 imams who can issue a nikah certificate via their mosque, committee. And we only have 500 or 600 Muslim marriage officers, so they don't really count. They are very insignificant.
1: No, most definitely. I think we're going to leave on that note, Mr. Hanif Hendricks. Always a pleasure chatting to you. The local government elections are our partners. I'm sure we'll be chatting a lot, you and I. Jazakallah so much for giving us your time, and hope we chat soon. Salam.
0: Yeah, we just want to say that we had our best last night to sight the moon.
1: Mm.
0: I was at the beachfront with 10,000 other people. We tried our best, but the clouds just didn't want to move. You know, when the cloud moves, the moon appears. But the cloud was dark and it stayed, you know, and that's why we have the pleasure of fasting another day today. But inshallah, tomorrow will be Eid Mubarak, and let me use this opportunity to wish all your listeners and viewers a happy Eid Mubarak. And my message for Eid is, now that we fasted, we must do what we can to ensure that there is zero malnutrition in South Africa. Shukran, assalamu alaikum.
1: JazakAllah so much. Thank you, Hanif Hendricks of Altima.
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3: Good morning and welcome back to News and Views and Salam Media. I am Jo Bluen, your guest presenter for today. And I'm absolutely delighted to welcome Faisal Ali, a digital journalist with Al Jazeera English, who has just written a really fascinating article on the plans by Israel to build a military base in Somaliland. Now, we've seen in December 2025, there was an announcement that Israel was recognizing Somaliland, a kind of geostrategic hub by the Red Sea, Gulf of Aden. We've seen these kind of security issues intensifying with the current US-Israel war on Iran. And I'm absolutely delighted to welcome Faisal Ali to talk to us about this. Welcome to the show.
4: So thank you for the introduction.
3: Thank you so much for being with us. So just, you wrote this really interesting article, you know, drawing on these two reports, I believe with a Swedish, with Bloomberg and a Swedish news outlet. Tell us a little bit about how we get to this plan to establish this military base in Somaliland.
4: So I should probably open by saying it's a report that says Israel plans to open a base basically along the Gulf of Aden, which is Somaliland's northern coast. We haven't had anything official from Somaliland officials or Israeli officials. At the most, from Somaliland's side, what we've had is senior officials saying that they don't want to rule the possibility out. But at the beginning of January, the Somaliland foreign minister kind of said that there are no current plans. It's been a bit confusing for reporters, basically, because on the other hand, we've kind of seen statements from foreign ministry officials, so not necessarily the foreign minister himself, saying that that's something which is on the table and we're considering it. But long story short, after Israel recognized Somaliland, which happened in December, late last year, the first big question for everybody was, what was the quid pro quo, basically? What was offered in exchange for this? The Israeli government hasn't given any confirmation. We've seen statements from the foreign minister, Gideon Saar, who said that, you know, security cooperation was a big deal. And of course, people are kind of looking at the geographic region within which the Somaliland government is, basically. So it's directly across the Gulf of Aden, about 500 kilometers from one of Israel's most formidable regional foes, the Houthis, in the northwest of Yemen. And so a lot of people have basically connected the dots, and then listening to Israeli analysts as well, who have said themselves frequently that it puts them within striking distance of the Houthis. And so if you kind of contrast where they were prior to this agreement with Somaliland, they would have to travel around 2,000 kilometers over the Red Sea, around a series of governments, Saudi Arabia, Egypt, Sudan, who have either bad or hostile relations at the present moment with the Israeli government. And so that was probably the longest distance they've ever had to strike in order to go after one of their opponents. And so the thinking, the assumption is basically that if they get a base along the Gulf of Aden, it kind of cuts that by a quarter. So from 2,000 kilometers to around 500 kilometers, and it improves their ability to gather intelligence on the Houthis, an organization which, according to reports in Israeli media, we understand that the Israeli government didn't really have much information about. They killed the Houthi prime minister in August 2025, which suggests they're kind of quickly developing that capability on the go. But in any case, security was understood and it still is understood to be a major part of it. What the Somali government basically has been saying right from the announcement of this agreement between Somaliland and Israel is that Israel had two primary objectives. One of them was to displace or ethnically cleanse Gaza and move a large population of Palestinians to Somaliland. That was something that confused a lot of people, just because logistically speaking, it'd be impossible. The Egyptian government, of course, opposes it. Saudi Arabia opposes it. Somaliland's government hasn't completely ruled it out, except for that statement in January this year. But I think a lot of people just thought it was unrealistic. And then in addition to that, conversations I've had with Somaliland officials have said that wasn't one of the concessions that they made. And then Gideon Saar, Israel's foreign minister, said that that wasn't necessarily actually part of the deal. The security element is the thing which hasn't been completely ruled out, although we haven't had solid confirmation. We had those two reports, one by Bloomberg and one by Israel's public broadcaster, citing officials within Somaliland's government who have said plans are going ahead. But those two officials, which were cited in both stories, were speaking anonymously. And so I think that the increase in reports around this, it was worth kind of putting it to the Somali foreign minister and saying, you know, what do you think about what we're hearing and a lot of the speculation that's going on. But at the present moment, we haven't seen anything kind of concrete or solid emerge. There was a South African think tank, earlier this year, which kind of assessed satellite imagery from Berbere Airport. So that's the airport of the city along the Gulf of Aden, which showed that a lot of work had been done in order to kind of create the type of infrastructure required to host advanced military capabilities. But Somaliland does have an existing agreement with the United Arab Emirates to host its military. And so it's not necessarily the case that that's specifically for Israel. But the reason for why I personally don't think that should be ruled out is because AFP, the French news agency, sorry, I'll conclude on this point, I've said it quite a lot.
3: Take your time. It's fascinating.
4: They cited an unnamed Western diplomat who told them that Western country or Western countries are operating with the assumption that there is already an Israeli security presence in Berbere. And so I think, you know, we're really just hungry for very clear and transparent information about this because the implications are quite serious. Needless to say, Somalia is already a war-torn country. It's in a region which is either on the precipice of a larger war, so Ethiopia and Eritrea, or countries like Sudan, who have, over the course of the last 3 or 4 years, been completely destroyed, millions of people displaced, at least 100,000 people killed. And so the concern for the Somali government is that they get drawn even more deeply into what's unfolding in the Middle East without the capacity that some of those Middle Eastern states obviously have to manage the fallout.
3: I mean, I think this is a really interesting idea and, you know, and these conversations, because one of the things we know, if you look at U.S. military presence in Africa through AFRICOM, it has been extraordinarily destabilizing for states and regions in Africa. And I think, at the same time, we've seen a proliferation of Israeli presence, not necessarily military presence, although that too, throughout Africa and kind of efforts to buy off Israeli African leaders, kind of talks about displacing Palestinians further and sort of placing them in African states. What do you think are the kind of risks for the region? I know you've kind of alluded to that around Sudan. What do you think, you know, with the Horn being such a volatile space, what do you think are the risks for the region should this materialize?
4: I think the first place, if I kind of zoom out and look at it through that lens, is that the kind of alignments which have emerged in the Middle East over the course of the last 5 or 6 years, especially since the signing of the Abraham Accords agreements between governments like Morocco, the United Arab Emirates, Bahrain, is that we've seen that kind of play out to some extent, obviously, in the Horn of Africa, where countries have quite close proximity, obviously, to the Gulf states, but in addition to that, have kind of close strategic, economic, political ties. And so the decisions by governments over there obviously affect the alignments of states in the Horn of Africa. If I kind of give you your listeners a brief picture, there are those countries in the Horn of Africa which are kind of aligned with the United Arab Emirates and Israel, broadly speaking. Those include... I would say those include Ethiopia, Kenya, Somaliland, and the Rapid Support Forces in Sudan. And they form kind of part of a bloc, basically. And then to varying different degrees, you have a separate bloc, which has emerged around Saudi Arabia, Egypt, the federal Somali government, and other countries that are kind of concerned, broadly speaking, about Israel's activities over the course of the last several months, but even over the course of the last year. And we saw that kind of play out very dramatically in a kind of heads butting basically between Saudi Arabia and the Emirati government.
3: No, I'm fascinated by this, but we have to have a short break, but we will be back with you to talk more about regional dynamics. So I think you really are highlighting some of the rifts and splits and dynamics that are going on. We are with Faisal Ali, digital journalist with Al Jazeera English on News and Views. We'll be back after a short break. Thank you.
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3: Good morning and welcome back to News and Views. I am with Faisal Ali, a digital journalist from Al Jazeera English, who has just written a really fascinating article on the Israeli intention to establish a military base in Somaliland. And we've just been having a fascinating conversation before the break about the kind of geostrategic importance of Somaliland in the region, at the Gulf of Aden, by the Red Sea. So I wanted to ask you, Faisal, obviously we've seen in the last few weeks the US-Israel war in Iran kind of intensifying and the Strait of Hormuz being closed off. So I wondered how this potential decision will affect that, or how it speaks to that.
4: The main concern basically in the region has been that the conflict could potentially spread to the Horn of Africa. And we saw a statement by the US Embassy in Djibouti, which is a country that neighbors Somalia to the west and sits just across from Yemen, along the Bab al-Mandab waterway and then onto the Red Sea, advising American citizens to stay away from Camp Lamania, which is the largest US permanent base in Africa. That signals the possibility for me, at the very least, that they're aware of the potential for Iran to kind of think about expanding its conflict with the US further. They've said, obviously, that any US facilities are a legitimate target. And then, of course, the Houthis in Yemen, one of Iran's probably most powerful, most intact regional allies, are literally within striking distance of that. And so I think that the way this potentially could kind of blow out into the Horn of Africa, mainly for the Somali government, is the major concern that if the Houthis begin striking or Iran begins striking, that they could be drawn into this conflagration and end up in a scenario like the Gulf states, but without the air defense missiles, or the interceptors rather, to protect civilian populations. And that was one of the things that the Somali State Minister for Foreign Affairs told me in that interview, in which he said that it wasn't in the interests of the Somali people to get involved in this, and explicitly warned that usually it's civilians which suffer the worst. And it's not just the risk, Joe, of missiles actually hitting the city, but the disruptions that causes, obviously, to aviation, to maritime traffic, the ability to import and export. And Somalia, a lot like the Gulf, basically relies to a great extent on international trade for a lot of the food that people have in the country. And so they really can't afford, already not necessarily being a wealthy country, to have that level of disruption taking place.
3: I mean, I think it's really an interesting point. You know, if you look at a kind of longer trajectory around peace and conflict and security in Somalia, Somaliland, and specifically, you know, in the Horn of Africa in general, we all remember Black Hawk Down, right? We all remember these histories. I think this is a really fascinating point that you're making here. I want to ask you, what should we be watching out for? Because obviously there's a lot of speculation. We have the two reports. What should we be watching out for in the next little while in terms of these developments?
4: I think the Houthis have made, for me, two very important statements, basically. When Somaliland initially was recognized by Israel, they said they considered it a hostile move by the Israeli government, and that it was, from their perspective, any Israeli presence, from their perspective, would be a legitimate target. That was a statement, I think, which was made by Abdul Malik Houthi, the Houthi leader. So it speaks to the thinking in Sana'a, in the capital of Yemen, at the present moment. They've also said since, Joe, that they got their finger on the trigger, so to speak, with regards to the US and Israeli attack on Iran. And so what they're signaling is that they're more than prepared, to go ahead and carry out a strike. I've been reading a lot of work by Yemeni analysts on why the Houthis haven't got involved so far. I mean, it's been 2 weeks. Iran has absorbed probably the brunt of the violence, including on really important civilian infrastructure in and around Tehran, and so far. So people have been wondering why they haven't tagged in probably one of their most important trump card, sorry to use that pun, but along the Red Sea as well. And the analyst which I read about 2-3 days ago suggests that there are differences in Iran over whether they should use them or rely on the a relationship they have with the Houthis at this stage, or that they should kind of draw that in at a much more critical moment to kind of improve their leverage. And so what we should probably be looking out for is any reports indicating that the Houthis may potentially take active measures themselves. I think the thing we should remind listeners is that the Houthis previously, when Israel was carrying out a genocidal campaign in Gaza, had blockaded all Israeli ships from passing through the Red Sea, and that more broadly disrupted global shipping through the Red Sea as well, which carries something like 12 to 13% of global trade, a large amount, and connects Europe basically with the markets of the Gulf and then further along East Asia. But then in addition to that, obviously, they have the capacity to fire missiles, not just in the direction of Israel, and have proven the capacity to hit Israel. I think they, in August or May, I think it was, in 2025, actually hit Israel's main international airport and caused huge disruption to flying over there. But I think that's an indicator of how much damage it could potentially do to kind of poorer, less well-equipped countries in the Horn of Africa, which, as I was saying earlier, are themselves already kind of struggling with existing, ongoing, and the legacies of previous conflicts as well.
3: I mean, this is, so you've made a I want to pick up on that, because we've got the kind of military side of it, the destabilization of the region, but now you've kind of brought in this maritime issue around trade, and the Houthis obviously kind of threatening, and I always think it's quite remarkable with kind of very limited resources, the extent to which they can really disrupt conflict and trade. So talk us through a little bit, I'm conscious of time, but I would really like to know from you, what are the potential implications of this base and this presence in terms of global trade, and that that very important both geostrategic, geopolitical, but also geoeconomic region?
4: Do you mean the Houthi base, the American base in Djibouti?
3: The American the U.S. Israel base in Somaliland, and the implications for the Houthis and the ability, kind of the strategic place in terms of trade, maritime trade through that region.
4: The Houthi blockade of Israeli shipping in the Red Sea caused major disruptions. Even huge shipping companies like Maersk and others refused for that period to kind of go through the Red Sea. They had to kind of go all the way around Africa, passing by you guys in South Africa on the way to Europe or whatever other market those ships needed to head to. And so at a time when the Strait of Hormuz is already closed, basically, which carries something like 20% of global gas and trade, and about 30%, I think, of global fertilizer, to have the Red Sea also closed would have a huge impact, I think, on a variety of different types of global markets, and would be alarming, I think, for not just global powers as well, but a lot of countries along the Suez Canal, like Egypt and Sudan, which rely on the ports in that region to import food and other kind of goods. And so my sense is it would be a massive deal. And I think that's why Iran is kind of holding back at the moment on taking that huge step. Joe, the other reason why this would be a big deal is, I mean, you just have to take a look at the number of countries that have military bases in Djibouti, which kind of rents out that coastline. Basically, you have France, Italy, Japan, the US, even China has a naval facility in Djibouti. And it's because they want to ensure that they can kind of take care of ships heading in both directions, trade which is kind of outgoing and then stuff which is ingoing, specifically through that very important choke point. It doesn't take much, unfortunately, because our global system is so vulnerable to disrupt ships. All you have to do is kind of fire a couple of missiles or drones, and then it kind of scares away insurers and people who are kind of overseeing the people who are kind of like on the ships, basically taking care of making sure that the goods can travel. From that perspective, basically, you have to take that into consideration, is my sense. And that's one of the major reasons why people don't want to go through the Strait of Hormuz at the moment, because they haven't got that kind of guarantee. It isn't necessarily the case that Iran would do anything. But if there's any kind of confusion, or it wasn't known what type of ship it was, or who the ship belongs to, even if the drone misses, you'd probably not want to be on a ship in the middle of the sea.
3: Faisal Ali, thank you so much. I mean, you've just shared such a wealth of knowledge, and I think so important to connect very often the kind of Middle East, North Africa kind of divisions enables us to fail to see the connections. So thank you so much for sharing of your encyclopedic knowledge with us. I hope you'll be back soon. We'll be back with you on News and Views after a short break. Thank you, Faisal.
4: Thanks, Joe. Take care.
3: You too.
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5: Assalamu alaikum to all the beautiful listeners and viewers on Salaam Media. Today is a very special day for me because today I'm not just your host, I'm a daughter. In 1980, when the streets of Soweto were burning, when Mdeni was filled with smoke, sirens and fear, a young, newly married doctor chose to drive into that fire. His wife was expecting their first child, me, and he never told her how dangerous it really was, because he knew she would beg him not to go. He turned his small surgery into a century, treating bullet wounds, hiding young men when soldiers came in searching for them, driving them home at night so their mothers could sleep. He never charged a cent. He only saw humanity. From that little surgery, the first shahada in Mdeni was taken. Madrasa classes began in garages, and 40 years later, a bottle store became a masjid. I grew up calling him Dad, but today I get to introduce him as a man who chose courage over comfort, faith over fear, and service over safety. This year, he turned 78 years old, and he still goes to work every single day. Not because he has to, but because serving people is who he is. Please welcome to the show my father, Dr. Suleiman Ismail. Assalamu alaikum, Dad.
6: Wa alaikum salam.
5: So this is not something my dad would normally do. He's always behind the scenes, a very private man. And today I really forced him to come to studio, and we're really honored to have him here. So what made you open a surgery in Soweto in 1980?
6: At first, I had a surgery in town, and my nurse was from Mdeni, told me to rather come into Soweto because there were no doctors there. And at that time, it was a taboo going to Soweto because we were all afraid of going into that area. This was the indoctrination by the whites telling us that the Swar Khafar don't go into black areas. But nevertheless, I decided to go with her into Soweto and have a look at the place, and I found that there were no other doctors around. And I decided to establish my practice there.
5: So what gave you the courage to stay during the unrest?
6: When I looked at the poverty and the problems that the indigenous people were facing in Soweto, I decided this is where I'm going to be to help the oppressed people of the country.
5: And you once also mentioned that the ANC at the time...
6: The ANC at that time came to me and they said that there's going to be war in the townships and they needed a doctor, and I was the only doctor around. So I went home and I thought about it. I never told my wife a thing. And then I decided, no, I needed to go into the township as well and help the poor people, the oppressed people.
5: And what was it like driving through the townships in the 80s?
6: It wasn't very good, but I had to weave my way through burning tires, burning cars, rocks. But the people let me through because they were told by the ANC not to touch my car. So I was, and the Almighty helped me through there.
5: I remember you telling us that your surgery was like a mini casualty unit and your car a mini ambulance. Tell us more about that.
6: Yeah, well, I used to treat the bullet wounds, and patients were coming in, flocking into my surgery, and I had to treat them alone, and that was it. And what was the other question?
5: And in your car, I'm sure you also used to transport the
6: wounded. Oh, yes. At night, I used to have, when the soldiers came into my surgery, I had to hide the patients, and at night, I had to transport them back into their respective homes.
5: Okay, so we're going to break for an ad, and when we come back, we'll be chatting more about your township journey.
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5: Welcome back to the show. We are with my dad, Dr. Suleiman Ismail, 78 years old and still serving. That's legacy in motion. That is not just a story, it's legacy. This is courage. This is tawakkul in action, serving humanity through faith and courage. So can you tell me a little bit, how was your experience like with the soldiers coming into your surgery at the time?
6: It was quite frightening, but through the help of Almighty Allah, I tried to do my best. And as I said, the comrades would come into the surgery, followed by the soldiers, but I would hide them, and at night I would take them back into their homes, respective homes.
5: You say the Boers tried to trap you. How did you actually fight that, and how did you survive?
6: Yeah, well, they were surprised at me being an Indian, I mean, the township, and what was I doing in the township. So many a time they tried to trap me. And at one stage, someone phoned me at 3 o'clock in the morning, asking me to come to... A comrade was shot, asking me to take the comrade to, they were at Winnie Mandela's house. And I knew this was a trap at 3 o'clock in the morning. So I told them that, no, I don't know where Winnie Mandela lives. And they put the phone down. And another time there were many so-called patients from the prisons writing me letters, coming in to try, he wanted help in the prisons. So I knew these were all traps set by the whites.
5: Okay, so these are some of the stories I've never heard before, and it's really so lovely to hear them. Getting to how did Islam begin in Mdani?
6: Well, Islam was unheard of in Mdani at that time. I had my nurse, whom we converted or who reverted into Islam, and a friend of mine, Mr. Abdul Hamid Poe, who had just qualified from Zakaria Park. He actually taught her and many others who came afterwards about Islam.
5: So from your surgery, you had classes.
6: And we started at my surgery on Saturdays, and afterwards we used garages and back rooms to further the cause of Islam.
5: I know that your dream was actually something that came true recently, when after 40 years, the bottle store was converted into a masjid. How do you feel about it? Was it an easy task?
6: No. In fact, many a times we tried to get plots to build a masjid, but somehow we couldn't get it. And after 40 years, and through the effort of my friends, Mr. Yahya Jankis and Umar, we finally did get a plot, which we bought, bottle store, we bought it over and we converted that into the masjid.
5: And how has the community grown in Mtiani, and what do you people do on a regular basis?
6: Well, as I said, we started off with about one or two reverts, but it has grown considerably, and we're having classes, we've got ustads, we have ufas. Yaya Janki is one of the ustads there, and we have our regular classes there. Ramadan time, we have Seri Tarawi and all the whatever we have to, we break our fast there in Ramadan.
5: Okay, so I know, especially now is Ramadan, and it's a really beautiful atmosphere in Mtiani, with people coming for iftar, seri, madrasa classes. So the community is just buzzing, which was never like that before. So, mashallah, it's a really beautiful atmosphere. And how do you sustain the institute?
6: We look, my family and friends, we normally donate to sustain this, to donate funds towards the upkeep of the madrasa and masjid. And we really appreciate that. And we would appreciate more funds.
5: So if anybody has zakat or lila, I will put the details up. Like we said, we depend on support from the community to make this institute a success. And there's been two questions from the viewers. One of them is, how did Dr. Ismail become a doctor during the apartheid era when it was really difficult for Indians to get into university at the time in South Africa?
6: Well, I passed my university entrance at that time, but the Boers wouldn't allow us to study there. The whites wanted the indigenous people, and me being one of them as well. They allowed us to become teachers and lawyers. That's about it. So I worked for about a year, got the money, and decided to leave the country, and I went to Egypt to study medicine there.
5: Okay, and can you give us a little background? One of the viewers wants to know, where were you born and how did you grow up?
6: I was born in Johannesburg, to be more precise, Kliptown. And I grew up in a family of 12 children, and about five of them are doctors as well.
5: So my dad, they are 10 brothers and 2 sisters, 5 of them being doctors. And I think your dad really did a wonderful job at the time. So what's your message to the youth, if you can advise them going forward, especially those that are pursuing a degree in medicine?
6: They should spend more time in the townships. Don't worry about amassing wealth. Do your best to treat especially the poorer people. They need us. And don't worry about driving big, big cars. And be compassionate. And don't ever chase any patient away if he hasn't got any money.
5: Okay, so that really resonates well. And you did not just open a surgery, you opened your heart and Allah did the rest. So there is something for all of us the younger generation to look to and get advice from. And this is a legacy that we hope they can all follow. So I've always called you Dad, but today I got to introduce you as a servant of humanity. I couldn't be prouder. From a small surgery in a burning township to a masjid filled with adhan, this is what happens when one man says yes to purpose. When you serve for the sake of Allah, your impact outlives you. May we all leave footprints of mercy wherever we go. Dad, thank you for building more than a practice, and thank you for building hope. And just a closing dua from my dad, especially now that it's Ramadan. We're just going to end off with a small dua before you go. So, Bismillahirrahmanirrahim. Ya Allah, you were there when the streets were burning. You were there when I drove through smoke and fear. You were there when bullets were flying. And you were there when young men were bleeding in my surgery. Ya Allah, if I was